0: That's Mr. Ray Blue from his recording, Hashtag People, his composition, Cross Continental Spirit. Thank you so much for joining me. You're with Dee Alexander. Hope you are well. I am feeling fantastic. Great music in store for you. New music as well as classics. I'm glad you decided to tune in. So let's take a trip together. Stay with me. This is Jazz.
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That's Mr. Eric Person from his recording Blue Vision. We heard his composition, No Doubt, True Dat. And before that, we heard from Kevin Hayes on piano, Ben Street bass, Billy Hart on drums from All Things Are with Kevin Hayes' composition, Sweet Caroline. Let's continue with Miss Cassandra Wilson from Glamored with her rendition of Fragile.

0: on Barry Sax. That's Jason Marshall, along with Mark Carey piano, Gerald Cannon bass, Willie Jones III on drums. From the New Beginnings, we heard Miss Garvey, Miss Garvey. Right here with me, Dee Alexander. This is Jazz.
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one of my favorite people in the whole wide world, vibraphonist, composer, vocalist Mr. Roy Ayers, title track from the recording Mystic Voyage. And before that, we heard from Herbie Hancock's Possibilities with featuring Sting on Sister Moon. Let's continue with Nick Green, Green on the Scene. Nick Green is on alto, Joe Magnarelli trumpet, Jeff Patton piano, Mike Karn bass, and Kenny Washington on drums. The song is You.

0: Lonnie Liston Smith, The Cosmic Echoes, from Liberation Music, Spiritual Jazz, and The Art of Protest on Flying Dutchman Records. Thank you so much for joining me during this hour. You're with Dee Alexander, and this is Jazz.
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0: from the Southern Suite. That's Sean Mason, composer and pianist. We heard the composition Closure, and he's supported by Chris Lewis, Tony Glossy, Felix Mosholm, and Domo Branch. Thank you so much for joining me during this hour. You're with D. Alexander. Great music in store for you. New music like we just heard, as well as classics that are coming up. I hope that you are well. So happy you decided to tune in with me, share this music, and hey, grab your kids. I always want to encourage parents to share this music with their children. Thank you for joining me. This is Jazz.
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pianist-composer Umi Lee from her recording Introspection. We heard the composition Narcissism. And started things off with one of my recordings, and I just feel a certain way about playing my own music for some reason or another. But I get messages all the time from the audience asking me, why don't you play your own music? Please play your own music. Okay, so I just played a recording from my album, Songs My Mother Loves, that I wanted to dedicate this music to my mother while she's still with us. And we just heard my rendition of Letter from Home, originally recorded by Eddie Jefferson, who's also been one of my greatest influences. Supporting me on this recording, Miguel de la Serna, piano, Harrison Bankhead, bass, Yusef Ernie Adams, drums, and the great Oliver Lake on alto saxophone. Let's continue with a great vocalist who I love and admire by the name of Vinx. V-I-N-X, from his recording, Rooms in My Father's House. Let's take a listen to Porch Light.

multi-instrumentalist Mr. Troy Roberts from his recording, Stuff I Heard, his composition, Prayer of Hope. And you've heard it right here with me, Dee Alexander, and this is jazz. Let's face it, there's no other music like jazz, and we keep it funded through listener contributions. So when you listen to Public Radio East, know that good people like you who contribute make everything you hear possible.

The amazing duo of Alex Harding on bass clarinet and Barry saxophone, along with Lucien Bon on piano, from their recording Dark Blue, we heard the title track. And before that, Alice Coltrane from Patah, the El Daoud, with Turiya and Ramakrishna. Let's continue with a vocalist, pianist Kelly Green, from her recording Seam. Let's take a listen to one of her compositions, What to Do.

How can we mistreat the world this way? Garbage dumped upon the lovely nature. We must

0: drummer-composer Brandon Sanders from his recording Compton's Finest with Softly as in a Morning Sunrise, one of my favorite. Actually, it was the very first jazz standard that I learned to sing. Thank you for joining me. You're with D. Alexander. This is Jazz.
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0: Oasis composer Avery Sharp from his recording, I Am My Neighbor's Keeper. We heard his composition, My Friend, Don't Be Afraid to Ask for Help. Thank you for joining me. You're with D. Alexander. This is Jazz.
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0: Ah, that sounds too.
1: Miles Davis from Miles Smiles, his composition Circle. And we heard that with Wayne Shorter on tenor, Herbie Hancock piano, Ron Carter bass, Tony Williams drums, and of course, Miles on trumpet. Right before that, we heard from my recording, Songs My Mother Loves, celebrating the centennial of Dinah Washington with What a Difference a Day Makes. Right before that, we heard from Nick Green from Green on the Scene with a Charles McPherson composition, A Tear and a Smile. Let's continue with Sherelle Cassidy and Colleen Clark and their group Alliance. And they are Sherelle on flute and alto, soprano saxophones, Colleen Clark drums, Hannah Meyer piano, Carmani Edwards bass. And we're going to take a listen to the composition, Something New.

0: Thank you so much for listening. You're with Dee Alexander. This is jazz. 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

Miss Nika Carrington from Times Like These with her beautiful version of Skylark. Right before that, we'd heard from Sean Jones from his recording Roots with Lift Every Voice. Let's continue with Jalen Baker on Vibes from his recording and the title track, Be Still.

0: the swinging Mr. Freddie Cole from Merry-Go-Round, watching you, watching me. Thank you so much for joining me during this hour. Had a great time sharing this music with you. Hope you've enjoyed it. And please don't forget to share with your children. Let's bring them into the fold, passing the baton on to them. Also, if you have the opportunity, please take them to a live performance, something that they will never, ever forget. Until we are together again, please take good care of yourself. 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
4: Coming up on The Answer with me, Nikki Beatty, the shape-shifting queen of pop, Madonna, talks about her relationship with dance.
5: Well, that's how I started. I was a dancer. So dancing's in my DNA, and the first music I made was dance music. I like the connection I have with people, dancing with people, whether I'm on the stage or on the dance floor. It just creates community, like, and sometimes relationships.
4: Australian choreographer and dancer Meryl Tankard on reviving a Pina Bausch dance piece with the original dancers, and Chinese-born American author Kan Wenshu on her satirical debut novel, Boring Asian Female. Also on the show, Hollywood actor Olivia Wilde on her latest film, The Invite, Indian artist Bharti Kher on fellow artist and countrywoman Mrinalini Mukherjee, music from Sudanese singer Sulaf, and my conversation with Italian director Francesco Sosai. All that and more coming up on The Arts Hour.
6: BBC News with Neil Nunes. Authorities in the Thai capital Bangkok have begun an investigation into what caused a huge fire to rip through a bar in the city, killing at least 27 people. 63 others were injured. 22 are in a critical condition. The blaze has been extinguished, and our correspondent Jonathan Head is at the scene.
7: You can see the windows that were smashed by the heat. There's a terrible smell of burning here, of burnt furniture, burnt plastic. You can see some charred musical instruments that have been brought out. Other than that, we await the findings of forensic officials who have gone in to examine the what's left of the bar, the interior of it. And, of course, there are the usual promises that we've heard many times before from Thai authorities after disasters like these, often in bars, to say that they will tighten up. It's not so much regulations, but enforcement of regulations.
6: Oil prices have opened the week higher after several days of tit-for-tat attacks between the U.S. and Iran and conflicting claims about the Strait of Hormuz being closed. The main crude prices are up around 3%, while stock markets have dipped in Asia. Tehran says the fighting has rendered recent diplomatic efforts futile. Nick Johnson is in Washington.
8: We've heard this bellicose rhetoric from Donald Trump over the past few days about how he considers the ceasefire to be over and how the talks can go on, but he doesn't see the point of them doing so. But he disclosed while he was speaking to CNN that they had been close to a deal over the weekend. Now, he didn't give any further details. And as we've seen from these tit-for-tat exchanges over the past few days, the ceasefire, as it was signed in that memorandum of understanding, seems to be getting fragile by the day.
6: A study says more than 2,700 people died from heat-related causes in England and Wales during heatwaves in May and June. Researchers say heightened temperatures caused by human-induced climate change were a major contributor. Two firefighting planes have been rushed to the Paris region to tackle a large wildfire as France suffers through its third heatwave this year. Details from Bernadette Keogh.
9: The blaze quickly spread across hundreds of hectares, about 60 kilometres southeast of the capital, causing the partial closure of France's main north-south arterial road. It's the first time planes have been sent northwards from the normally drier and hotter south. Hundreds of firefighters battled the blaze, which has caused disruption during the first major weekend of departures for summer travel. The latest French heatwave has also forced the temporary shutdown of three nuclear power stations.
6: World News from the BBC. The office of the late U.S. Senator Lindsey Graham has said he died of an aortic dissection caused by cardiovascular disease. The sudden death of the 71-year-old was announced on Sunday. The outspoken South Carolina senator was a close ally of Donald Trump. The South Korean Navy says it's recovered the body of a sailor who went missing at sea near the maritime border with North Korea. Earlier, Seoul had requested rare assistance from the North in the search. The sailor disappeared from a naval vessel early on Sunday. The British government has announced what it described as a record investment to strengthen policing and security for Jewish communities across England and Wales. It says more than $330 million will be invested over the next 3 years. Under the plan, hundreds of extra police officers will be deployed, mainly in London and Manchester, alongside increased patrols at synagogues, schools and community centres. The announcement follows several anti-Semitic attacks in the UK in recent months. In tennis, Jannik Sinner has successfully defended his men's singles title at Wimbledon. The Italian beat Germany's Alexander Zverev to take the fifth Grand Slam of his career. John Wilkinson was watching on centre court.
10: Sinner successfully defended his Wimbledon title by first resisting a fearsome Zverev serve and then by imposing his remarkable game on the French Open champion. Sinner hit more winners and made fewer errors than Zverev in the first set, only to lose it on a tiebreak. But the Italian dominated a second set tiebreak and broke Zverev for set three. By set four, the watching Prince and Princess of Wales and celebrities including Jennifer Lopez and Nicole Kidman were treated to more high-quality tennis and triumph for Sinner, who's reinforced his status as the man for the big occasions.
6: That's the latest BBC World News.
4: Hello and welcome to the Arts Hour from the BBC World Service. I'm Nikki Baddy, bringing you a star-studded lineup of guests and some cultural companionship with the best global arts and culture conversation from across the BBC and beyond. Coming up, the shape-shifting queen of pop, Madonna, talks about her relationship with dance. Australian dancer and choreographer Meryl Tankard on reviving a 1978 Pina Bausch dance piece with the original dancers. And Chinese-born American author Kan Wen Shu on her satirical debut novel, Boring Asian Female. Also on the show, Hollywood actor Olivia Wilde on her latest film, The Invite, which she also directed, and Indian artist Bharti Kher on fellow artist and countrywoman Mrinalini Mukherjee. We have music from Sudanese singer Sulaf. And that's not all. My guests on today's Arts Hour are the Italian director Francesco Sosai. We'll be talking about his film, The Last One for the Road, later in the show. And we welcome back as our cultural critic this week, the mighty Bidisha. Bidisha, before we go any further, what cultural highlight would you like to recommend to the world?
11: There is a contemporary Chinese family romantic drama called Dear You, which has done amazingly well both internationally and at home in China. It's all in the Chaoshan dialect, and it's about a modern day couple who are looking into their grandmother's love affair, which was conducted mainly via letters. And so they go back through the generations, and the grandmother's husband moved away to elsewhere in East and Southeast Asia. So it's prompted a great big dialogue within China all about identity and about migration. And it's also very soft-hearted and lovely and heartwarming.
4: Where can we see this?
11: You can find it on digital platforms maybe in about 2 months' time.
4: Excellent. Something to look forward to. Thank you, Bidisha. We begin with confessions. Mine is that I am a huge Madonna fan and Madonna watcher. Hers is Confessions 2, her new album. As a mistress of transformation, Madonna has been personally shape-shifting and reinventing her sound for decades. Confessions 2 is her 15th studio album, and it's a sequel to her 2005 album Confessions on a Dance Floor, which gave us the hit Sorry, Hung Up, Get Together and Jump. The British producer Stuart Price was her collaborator on both albums. When the BBC's Graham Norton met Madonna to talk about Confessions 2, he asked her why dance floors are so important to her.
12: Well, that's how I started. I was a dancer. So dancing's in my DNA, and the first music I made was dance music. I like the connection I have with people, dancing with people, whether I'm on the stage or on the dance floor. It just creates community, like, and sometimes relationships.
13: So when did you discover the community of a dance floor?
12: When I was in Michigan, my
5: ballet teacher, who was the first gay man that I met. He told me I have to go to this club called Menjo's. It's in Detroit. He's like, I have to show you something. It's going to blow your mind. I'm like, okay. And so I walked into this club and the doors opened and there were these two beautiful men without their shirts on, wearing roller skates and bow ties and shorts. And they had a drink on a tray. And I was like, wow, we're not in Kansas anymore. And that was my first dance floor experience, when everybody was so free and girls were dancing with girls and boys were dancing with boys. And some people were just whirling around by themselves. And I was like, wow, it's so amazing. Everybody's so free. Cut to my song, I Feel So Free. I feel a tremendous sense of freedom when I'm dancing.
14: I feel so free.
15: So this, the I Feel Free, what came first? The phrase, I Feel Free? Was it the spoken word bit?
5: Spoken words.
15: Do you just
5: I love to speak on with music in the background. I don't know, something happens. I'm the voice in your ear. I'm talking to you, I'm inviting you. I'm singing to you, I'm seducing you. I'm inviting you.
14: Thanks for coming. Sometimes I like to just hide in the shadows.
5: To not only join me, but also to be free.
14: Create a new persona.
5: You know, to let yourself go, to not think, not intellectualize. It's weird. The ideas come when I don't try too hard.
15: In the music, you talk about that idea of hitting the dance floor and being free and finding a new persona and anonymity and stuff.
5: Mm-hmm.
15: Like, can you ever do that? Can you ever have that feeling again?
5: You know where I can have it? It sounds like a total contradiction, is on stage, because there's so many people that I just kind of tune everybody out and then something takes over.
15: I know there's a track on the album called Danceteria. There will be people who don't know what Danceteria was. Back then, when you were in the clubs in New York, so how do you describe it to those people?
5: The Mecca of music and dance. And fashion. Let's not forget fashion.
15: In Manhattan?
5: Yeah. 27th Street. It was this incredible convergence of musicians and painters and writers and directors. There will never be another time like that. I just think that happened in that particular way because the only way you could meet people is to go out. If you were an artist and you lived downtown, you had to go on the street and call people on the payphone, and then you had to take the subway and wait in a long line. That's ritual, you know? That's important because it builds community and connection. And when I would go to Danceteria, everybody had cool outfits and everybody had cool hair. Everybody was cool. I wasn't cool. All my clothes that I had, like my ballet, because I was a dancer, so I just took all my dance clothes and reinvented it. So hunger was the best sauce.
15: Now, I never thought I'd be sitting in a bar talking to Madonna about football, but your little daughters, they're big into football.
5: Yeah.
15: And you are playing the World Cup final.
5: That's crazy.
15: Yeah. Did you do that to promote the album or so your daughters would get tickets to the World Cup final?
5: Actually, neither. I'm just a really big football fan and it's always been my dream to...
15: Really?
5: Yeah. So I've been bugging and like harassing my manager for over a year about it.
15: And what are you going to give them? Like some new stuff, some old stuff?
5: I'm not going to tell you. You just want to know everything. Like, spoiler alert. You'll find out when you get there.
16: Madonna, and I have been listening to Confessions 2 on repeat, and I love it. Critic and cultural commentator Vidisha, what do you think?
17: I completely agree. It's a fantastic album. It was very clever for her to call it Confessions 2. It's very on Madonna, because she always looks forward.
16: What does Madonna mean to you, though, in your lifetime?
17: She is a beacon of charisma, strength, talent, ambition. I think her skills as a musician and a producer are always under-talked. She is a brilliant pop star. She's a great songwriter and lyricist. And she always signified independence to me. She has never been overshadowed by any man or any woman in her private life or in her work life. And the fact that she has carved out a multi-decade career and just survived in a world and an industry which are so changeable and so brutal. And I really love her muscles.
16: Yeah, exactly. Her muscles are amazing. 67 years old and thriving with a hit album. And, of course, she is a gay icon. And she has done a lot for gay communities across the world, hasn't she?
17: Everything I've heard about her from other artists and activists is that she has an enormous amount of solidarity. She will support, she will collaborate, she will put her money where her mouth is. She does AIDS fundraisers, and she has done that since before it was fashionable to do that.
16: Yeah.
17: Because she lost so many friends and colleagues and collaborators during the HIV/AIDS era in the 1980s in New York.
16: Favourite tracks on the album. May I start with Danceteria?
17: Danceteria is amazing, and I also love the lead single, I Feel So Free. That was her way of getting back in touch with her audiences and saying, join my club night and let's enjoy this album together.
16: Okay, then I also really love the fact that she's worked with a couple of Colombian rappers over the last few years. So Maluma on the track Medellin on Madame X. And on this one, it's Fade on Read My Lips. I think she's clever. She talks to that huge market who loves songs in Spanish. And what do you think of the track she did with her daughter, Lourdes Leon?
17: I thought it was an amazing example of how Madonna can be completely mainstream and absolutely intimate at the same time. So this is a woman that we think we know everything about. We talk about her daughter, Lourdes. We speculate about their relationship. She's spoken in interviews about how her daughter oftentimes resented that sheer amount of fame.
16: Yeah.
17: And now they're in the studio together. And Lourdes is not untalented.
16: No, she
17: isn't. As we hear from this track, she's got a beautiful voice. And now they're talking about their personal relationship. And we're all listening to it.
16: Thank you very much, Fidisha. You're listening to The Art Hour from the BBC World Service. We continue the liberation and love of dance with Meryl Tankard now, the Australian dancer, choreographer and filmmaker who began her career at the Australian Ballet in Sydney and became the principal dancer with the legendary German choreographer Pina Bausch's company, Tanztheater Wuppertal, between 1978 and 1984. Meryl Tankard has now created a work called Echoes of 78, bringing together nine of the original dancers from Pina Bausch's 1978 piece Kontaktov. They reprise their performance against a film backdrop of the original production, and these dancers are now in their 60s and 70s. The BBC's Tom Sutcliffe asked Meryl Tankard about creating this new version of Bausch's rather long work.
18: It's actually a half. We're doing about half. So I found these amazing videotapes from Rolf Bordzig, her partner and designer. No one has ever seen this footage. I don't think Pina even saw it.
19: And these are projected in your production, yeah. Because of 78, projected at huge scale,
18: yeah,
19: behind the dancers who, as it were, we're watching both on film and now 48 years later.
18: Yeah, so people have said it's like watching time and you never can see time. So we synchronize at times with ourselves. And they had never seen themselves either. Like, we didn't have photographs like you do now. We'd had only ever seen a few black and white photographs of ourselves. So I think they were quite chuffed at how they looked. They looked beautiful.
19: And what about just the physical business of doing it? I mean, after that first performance where you all came back together, there must have been aches and pains that were...
18: It's the stilettos, too, because the women, we used to wear, like, you know, 4 or 5 inch stilettos. And Joe and I, oh, yes, we're going to do that. And they got lower and lower and lower and lower. But it's the stilettos that were the biggest challenge. But the interesting thing was all these people have the piece. It's all in their body. So it's like there's all these little files in your body that you've opened up again.
19: And what made Pina Bausch's work so distinctive?
18: She totally transformed.

0: And it was all these little, you know, insecurities that we have within us that she actually showed on the stage. And that's what people could relate to. So people who didn't know anything about dance were incredibly moved, you know. And we looked at the audience, you know, we would stand there and really eyeball the audience. And I think that was also really confronting for people.
1: Because it was shocking at the beginning, wasn't it, in 1975?
0: I joined in 78 and people were still banging doors and leaving. It was a tradition on the opening night of a new work, they would hold the door and then slam it really, really loudly and, you know, swear as they went out. And it was quite fun. I mean, one performance, people had come in a bus and they'd been given oranges from Amsterdam and they threw the oranges at us on the stage, which was quite dangerous.
2: Meryl Tankard on Pina Bausch. Fidisha is our critic today. What's your relationship with Pina Bausch's dance production?
3: She is one of the icons of contemporary choreography. Her work is full of substance, has narrative elements, and she's talking about universal experiences, love, death, hatred, the family, the ambiguity that can exist within personal relationships. She has an amazing eye for dancers and a great way of working with costumiers and scenographers so that you really are indeed watching dance theatre.
2: You really are. And the first time I saw a Pina Bausch production, I was quite surprised at the variety of bodies that were on the stage. All incredible.
3: It's very interesting you say that because my opinion is the opposite.
2: Oh.
3: I think that she casts very diversely, but that often there's a uniformity
2: in the body.
3: In the body and also in the vibe. So a recent performance I saw in London had this very similar casting. So all of the dancers had very long hair and beautiful silk dresses. And they were moving in such a way that it was as if she was talking about this is what all women are like and this is what all women's relationships are like. Even though they were different visually,
2: yes,
3: they had the same energy.
2: Yes.
3: That's very confronting. And it made you think about gender and gender politics and power and all of this stuff. It's mythic. It's something that we've all been through.
2: And that muscle memory that Meryl mentioned, you are an athlete, a runner, you lift weights. Do you experience an actual muscle memory or do you understand the creative muscle memory as well?
3: Both of those things are true and real. Physical muscle memory is really extraordinary because your body is always plastic. It's always in a form of transformation. And thanks to thousands of years of evolution, it always wants to get better. So if you have been a great runner beforehand and you slowly take it up again, you will improve exponentially faster than someone who's going from a literal standing start who never exercised before because your body remembers what it was like at its peak. Mm. And that's why we shouldn't give up. You can start and transform at any time, at any age. And talking about dancers who are in their 60s and 70s, it doesn't sound that old to me.
2: Fidisha, thank you. You're listening to The Answer from the BBC World Service. The Chinese-born American writer Kan Wen Shu moved to the USA when she was 2 years old and grew up in mainly white areas of North and South Dakota and Idaho. At 18, she gave a TEDx talk titled "I'm Not Your Asian Stereotype," which has been viewed over 3 million times. 10 years later, a graduate from Columbia University, she now lives in New York City and recently published her debut novel, a suspense thriller with themes of ambition, failure, identity, and obsession, centered on university student Elizabeth Zhang. The BBC's Anita Rani asked Kan Wen Shu why she chose to call it Boring Asian Female.
4: No, you know, I didn't begin with the title, but after writing, I was like, that's the crux of the book, right? Because it's like Boring Asian Female, that is how other people perceive Elizabeth. And by making that the title, you're subverting that in a way that I think is really interesting.
5: And the main protagonist of this story, Elizabeth Zhang. Tell us about Elizabeth.
4: So Elizabeth is someone who has worked hard her entire life, kind of has a chip on her shoulder because she always felt like she was underrecognized or ignored growing up in these places where everyone was different from her. And then when she gets into Columbia, she has this one dream, which is to go to Harvard Law School. And she works so hard to get in, and then she finds out that she didn't get in. And actually, someone else in her year who she sees as vastly

0: inferior to herself does get in. And she starts spiraling and becoming obsessed with this rival of her own making, Laura. And she just kind of does some really unhinged stuff after that.
1: Mm. She, as you mentioned, goes to Columbia.
0: Mm-hmm.
1: You also attended Columbia.
0: Yes, I did.
1: And she, I mean, there's so many little things that I want to pick up on. One of them is how she observes the other students there who are from more privileged backgrounds. How much does that fuel her ambition, her obsession?
0: For sure. I mean, I think that she feels like she traded in one type of inferiority for another. So there's one line, I think, in the book that's like, when I was in high school, I wasn't cool because I wasn't white. But then when I was in college, I wasn't cool because I wasn't rich.
1: Yeah.
0: So and I think that, you know, when I went to Columbia, I also was someone who, you know, I hadn't traveled a lot. Like, I just hadn't been around people who were from these extravagantly privileged backgrounds. And they had a certain way of moving in the world that I just wasn't used to, this kind of blind confidence almost.
1: Mm.
0: And I think that's also why I set the novel at Columbia. Obviously, it being my debut novel, I wanted to write about something that I felt familiar with, but also I wanted to really observe all of these different dynamics at play and all of these different people who go to a school like this.
1: She talks about percentiles a lot in terms of how smart and hot people are.
0: Mm-hmm.
1: For example, she's in the 70th percentile for attractiveness. But even then, that's within the context of being Asian, not within the context of women generally. And the 99th percentile academically. Explain more.
0: Yeah, well, I always thought percentiles was really interesting because, you know, when you're growing up, you're always being judged by some kind of percentile, whether implicitly or explicitly. When you try to go to college in the United States, you have to take the SAT. And the first thing that you see next to your score is what percentile you're in. And then when you're applying to college, you have acceptance rates, and that in itself is also a percentile. Are you in the top 5 or 10 percentile of the applicants that year? So, you know, I wanted to really write a character who took the percentiles extremely to heart in that she wants to essentially game the system. And the first step to gaming that system is just understanding where she currently stands and what metrics she's being judged on.
1: So how much pressure is she under?
0: Yeah, I mean, I think that anyone who maybe comes from an immigrant household knows that there is an expectation to create a better life for yourself than your parents did, to basically do better. And it, I think, mirrors some of my own experience where, you know, I felt a lot of pressure to do materially better than my parents. But one area of growth that I felt for myself is sometimes doing better doesn't just mean materially better. Mm-hmm. Sometimes it means living the life that you want for yourself, because ultimately money is a means to happiness, right? So why not just skip directly to the happiness rather than changing the means to the end?
1: And have you tried to explain that to Asian parents? Has anyone had that code?
2: Kan Wen Shu. Vidisha is our cultural critic in the Arts House studio today. What resonated with you from what we just heard Kan Wen saying?
3: What she's talking about is a very odd combination of a racial cliche with a weird compliment baked into it. So she's specifically referring to the idea of the model minority in America regarding the East Asian population. So the model minority myth is very clever, very competent, extremely highly educated, strict parents, goal-orientated, gets to the top of industries like tech and finance and STEM and engineering and all the rest of it. But the flip side is the boring Asian female, which is the title of her novel. Identical, not interesting, no personality. So those are racial insults which are tied to weird racial compliments. In England, it's a bit different because the East Asian population is relatively small, and so that sense of cliche and identity hasn't concretized in a very
2: well. We've got it with our people, as in Indians, Pakistanis, Bangladeshis, and Sri Lankans.
3: My whole argument is that we should own our positive stereotypes
2: and refuse the others.
3: Yes, refuse the simply refuse the others and kick back against them. But if someone wants to tell me I'm naturally intelligent and goal orientated and good with money, I'm going to own that, even if it's not true.
2: Padisha, thank you. That's it for part one of the show, but don't go away. Still to come, actor and director Olivia Wilde on her latest film, The Invite. And I'll be talking to Italian director Francesco Sosai. The Arts Hour's back after this.
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2: Welcome back to The Arts Hour on the BBC World Service with me, Nikki Beatty. And if you've only just joined us, here's what you missed in the first half of the show. The Queen of Pop, Madonna, on her latest album and her relationship with dance. Australian choreographer and dancer Meryl Tankard. And Chinese-born American writer Kan Wen Shu. Coming up, my conversation with the Italian filmmaker Francesco Sosai about his film The Last One for the Road. We hear about the late, great Indian artist Mrinalini Mukherjee. There's music from Sudanese singer Sulaf. And Padisha is still with me in the studio as our cultural critic today. First, then, the film The Invite is a satire on American middle-class married life, starring Seth Rogen, Penelope Cruz, Edward Norton, and Olivia Wilde. Olivia Wilde is also the director. With their marriage already on thin ice, failed musician Joe and his wife Angela, Seth Rogen and Olivia Wilde, invite their stylish neighbours, therapist Pina and ex-firefighter Hawk, played by Penelope Cruz and Edward Norton, to dinner, ostensibly to apologise for the building noise they'd had to suffer as the couple renovated their apartment. What transpires is an evening of very adult conversation and comedic embarrassment between the uptight couple Joe and Angela and the liberals Pina and Hawk.
6: There's something I've been wanting to talk to you about.
7: We also have something we wanted to talk to you about. We feel a very strong connection with you guys.
8: That is so nice. Thank you.
6: Yeah.
8: I'll say thank you, Joe.
6: Thank you. Very flattering. Just to be clear, you, her, and me.
7: Yes.
6: Me too.
7: Yes, also you.
2: The film feels a bit like a theatre piece, which is no coincidence, as Olivia Wilde told the BBC's Nick Grimshaw.
8: It was a play, it was a Spanish play, written and directed by a guy named Sesque. He then turned that into a film, which was a great independent Spanish film called The People Upstairs. That's a film that Edward and I both saw and loved. That then was adapted into several different languages, different countries, South Korea, Poland, France, Italy, Germany? Probably Germany.
9: Antarctica.
8: Antarctica, of course. And then Rashida Jones and Will McCormick wrote the English language version, and that's the script I got. And it is a deceptively simple premise. You think, okay, a dinner party, four people in a room, sweet little chamber piece. And then it obviously had the potential to be something that would punch you in the gut and make you laugh hard at yourself, which is what we all need. And so then we gathered the greatest actors of all time, Edward, Penelope, and Seth, and we got into a room and we tore this script apart and made it our own with Rashida and Will, just like just kind of chewing on it, and we made it something very personal and specific. And then we shot the film in order on 35 millimeter, and it was a dream come true in every single way.
9: Yeah. Olivia, you direct the movie, but did you see the house or the apartment as another character?
8: For sure. Yeah, it is, because it had to tell such a big part of the story. It is a place that the Seth Rogen's character has grown up in this flat, but can't afford it. So he's got this shame. You know, he never would be able to have this for his own family, but he's inherited it. So it's kind of like an expensive flat that's decorated with inexpensive things, like young people who haven't quite grown up all the way. And they feel very insecure about having people over for dinner. So having Penelope and Edward's character come in the door is kind of terrifying for my character, because it just feels very revealing.
9: Yeah, and your character as well, like, you know, she's conscious and, she's an interior designer. So that's a choice as well.
8: She gave up a career to have a kid and to take care of this house. And it's actually Edward's character is the first person to make her feel like maybe she is an artist. And that kind of sparks a whole thing in her.
9: Yeah. I've got to talk to you about the music in it as well, because the music, the score is done by Devontae Hines, who we love. How did you land on working with Dev? Because the music in it, it's not like, it doesn't sound like Blood Orange. So was it about his music that made you want to get him involved?
8: I love Dev's work in film, and I also know he's a cellist, and I had really loved watching him play the cello, and I was so inspired by him, and I knew this film needed a score that would have this kind of disproportionately dramatic tone, you know, like the juxtaposition of dramatic strings with this kind of seemingly, you know, domestic situation that's just not very high stakes, and yet internally it feels very high stakes. And I asked Dev if he was interested in it. He happens to be the biggest film nerd any of us know, and he read it and he was immediately on to something really brilliant. It's very much like another character in the film. It's kind of our Greek chorus.
9: Yeah. Was there anything that you guys really learned from this? Because it is about everyday conversations and everyday relationships and how we talk to each other. And
8: yeah, I really learned from this character and from these people that the importance of autonomy within a relationship, that you have to maintain your whole self. You can't blame someone else for your unhappiness. You can't, resent someone for your own misery. It's your responsibility. And these characters are really struggling with that. They've kind of fallen into the rhythm of just blaming their unhappiness on each other, which is not really fair.
2: Olivia Wilde talking about The Invite, which I thoroughly enjoyed and laughed along with, and Penelope Cruz rocks blonde hair. Adisha, what did you think of the film?
3: Completely agree on all counts. It was exactly what I expected, a sort of closed box chamber piece, very bourgeois, very much about sex and love and relationships and marriage. It's not consequential beyond the four walls of the set. And yet, if it's done well, you get the chance to see four actors really enjoying themselves. If it's well scripted, all of those little comedic beats are in there. And there's a sense of its own silliness. So there's a very loud score, which is really right to the fore. And so whenever something awkward happens, the score comes in and says, this is awkward, isn't it?
2: Yeah. How did the storyline about the neighbours having an adventurous love life work for you?
3: It was very interesting because the film is extremely on the nose.
2: Yeah.
3: So you've got Olivia Wilde's character and Seth Rogen, and they're wearing these drab clothes, grey, blue. Their apartment is sort of tasteful, but a little cluttered and a bit try-hard. You know, she gets together a little cheese board.
2: A little charcuterie.
3: They're trying, it's like they're trying to live as if their character's in a magazine. And then along come Ed and Penelope, and they're relaxed, and they're wearing dark clothes, wearing leather and cashmere, and so their natural cool butts up against the original couple's natural uncoolness. So it's extremely broad brush. And of course you expect a little bit of flirting. Ed Norton's character has got that slimy latte dad sort of vibe. He's always leaning in a little bit too close. And when Olivia Wilde's character is saying boring things, he's like, as if it's so interesting. And you just know he's going to make a pass at her at some point. So you know from the beginning that the script is going to go there.
2: Yeah.
3: And you have to like that sort of film, which I did.
2: Well, the film succeeds as this sort of awkward and funny look at the American middle class and their bedroom habits. But does it translate universally, do you think?
3: I think class and the bourgeoisie cut through everything. So there's a version of that couple in every culture in the world. I'm absolutely sure of it.
2: How does The Invite compare to other chamber piece or dinner party films, do you think?
3: It's on the more frivolous end of the spectrum. It can be done in a very, very politicized way. For example, Guess Who's Coming to Dinner is a really famous film, which is actually about race. Dinner for Schmucks, the French film, is also about sort of class and aging and gender. There's a film called The Basement starring Willem Dafoe. That's also about race.
2: Thank you so much, Padisha. You're listening to The Arts Hour from the BBC World Service. Italian filmmaker Francesco Sosa's latest film, The Last One for the Road, premiered at the Cannes Film Festival and is a gently offbeat road movie and buddy story that follows two aging drinking companions. When I say aging, they look like they're in their 50s, and a shy young architecture student who unexpectedly joins them on a wandering journey through the bars and back roads of northeastern Italy. The two roguish middle-aged men are Carlo Bianchi and Doriano, Carlo and Dori, who once worked for a crook named Genio, stealing sunglasses to sell them on, a lucrative business until Genio left for Argentina to avoid prison. There's a vague mission in the film for the men to pick Genio up at the airport as he returns to Italy after 20 years because they think that he hid some cash and might lead them to it. Francesco, first of all, tell me, what inspired this story? Was it something personal?
10: So actually, 10 years ago, I met an architecture student in Venice, a sort of friendship blossomed, and I always found it very interesting, his charisma, his persona, and I wanted to explore more the perspective of an architecture student coming from southern Italy, and coming to Venice to study. So I wanted to have like a sort of his alien gaze to my own region, let's say. And we were writing, and more stories sort of lean into the main story. And so we ended up with this sort of plot, the one you told right now.
2: The film feels like a road movie, but it is also a journey through different life choices, for example, with the young character quietly watching these two older men. Why does that dynamic interest you, the age difference and wisdom versus naivety, perhaps?
10: It interests me because I have the feeling that in our age there is a huge polarization between generations. Like each generation is stuck inside its own age and ideas, and there's very seldom a sort of exchange between generation. I wanted to activate the sort of this communication, yeah.
2: So Giulio, the architecture student, is played by Filippo Scotti, the lead from Paolo Sorrentino's The Hand of God, and your two older actors. I'm just wondering how you cast them and what you were looking for.
10: Me and my co-writer, so we have a rule, we don't write thinking about actors.
2: Okay.
10: Because we don't want, if you write thinking about an actor, you end up writing what you know he or she can do, and you don't have enough surprises for them. What we do, we're very precise. We try to write voices of the characters. It's a feeling of their voices. And then basically I go around and I look for this. I search for these voices somehow. And when I found a voice that interests me, then I start to cast.
2: So these two older men, they exist on the margins. I mean, they could be men who've been overlooked in life. They could be drifters or searchers. What is it about that aspect of life that fascinates you?
10: What fascinates me is that in Italy, after the 2008 economic crisis, there was a huge shift in the paradigm of economy. And there are people who were simply left out of development. And this interests me a lot because they're sort of stuck in time. They have a life that is a balance between accepting that the world that they grew up in doesn't exist anymore, but at the same time, they're sort of stuck in a limbo, in a twilight world where they don't have they don't fit in anymore. They don't have a role in society. And for me as a filmmaker, this is a nice way to go into the story.
2: And one of the things that I noticed is that the film is driven by observation and not explanation. So, for example, the financial crisis that you've just talked about in 2008 is hinted at, but it's not signposted. And I just wondered, how have you learned to trust silence rather than exposition?
10: So for me, it's very simple. I try to write movies as if the camera was not there, you know? So the camera comes after, and dialogues and the story and the relationship should feel like in real life. And in real life, there is not often explanation. So you sort of bump into stories and into dialogue, and you as a listener, you have to complete with the context. You have to provide a context to the dialogue you hear around. And that's what we try to do.
2: Your protagonists, Carlo and Dori, spend quite a lot of the film drinking before getting back onto the road. And that could be seen as troubling behavior. So why were you asking your audience, me, to sit with that discomfort?
10: I don't see discomfort as a bad thing by watching a movie. Also, I like to be in discomfort when I watch a movie.
2: Yeah, me too. But then,
10: because it put me off balance. And yeah. So maybe I find myself more open. And this is also what happens to Giulio. He would never jump in a car with these two guys, but it happens. And so that's what I like. Also, for me, alcohol in the film is not just... for me, it's very similar to what happens in Stalker by Tarkovsky, that they need to be drunk in order to know the map of the area. That's how I also see it. The alcohol is between realistic and not realistic in the film.
2: You're talking about Tarkovsky's Stalker. Is that what you were saying? Yeah. How did you balance, though, the need we have to see those characters as simpatico or lovable? Or did you just not feel we needed that?
10: For me, it's more like when you observe someone, at the beginning, you tend to judge this person.
2: Yeah.
10: But when you spend a great deal of time with someone, you see their homes, their lives, their families. For me, everyone is holy there somehow. I lose myself in the observation of lives.
2: The women in the film are not main characters. And in fact, a couple of them exist off screen. An ex-wife, a sex worker. Why did you take that decision?
10: Because I wanted to explore masculinity and what it means now. And so I had this radical choice of portraying women as very far away. They sort of isolate themselves from women. And for me, it was a way to isolate my two characters and explore their behavior between men.
2: And talking about your region, the bars, the roads, the villages of that Veneto region become more than just locations in the film. They feel like they're emotional landscapes. So what were you hoping that those places would say to us? I mean, it's an Italy perhaps that we don't often see on screen.
10: Yeah, I think it's for non-Italian audience. It's very interesting to see this side of Italy because it's not what we as Italian tend to show outside Italy. So I think in my film there is a lack of picturesque location, more of a raw depiction of the landscape, which is, by the way, where most of Italian people live. We don't live all in
2: Rome or Milan or Venice.
10: Yeah, exactly. And even Venice in the film, it's not the Venice of the tourist that you always maybe see.
2: Exactly.
10: Also because it's with my film, I didn't want to sell anything. I didn't have to sell a place. I wanted a realistic and honest portrait of Italian landscape now.
2: Well, when audiences leave the cinema after seeing the last one for the road, what conversation do you hope that they're going to have about their own lives?
10: I think the film speaks about sort of chronic nostalgia you can have about your past lives and what happened and what didn't happen in your life. But I wanted to make a film with a sort of a bright ending.
2: Yeah.
10: So I hope that the film helps people to move on from nostalgia.
2: Francesco Sosai, thank you so very much. You're listening to The Arts Hour from the BBC World Service. The late Indian artist Mrinalini Mukherjee was a modernist sculptor who over four decades until her death in 2015 made monumental works using dyed and woven hemp fiber, an unconventional material for sculpting, as well as bronzes, ceramics, drawings and watercolours. Recently, a selection of her art was exhibited in the UK, and her close friend and fellow artist Bharti Kher told the BBC about her first encounters with Mrinalini and her work.
11: I came to India in 1993, and I think I met Dilu that year. She was such a character. Mrinalini, we, all her friends, called her Dilu. She was quite a force. I think in a time when experiments in modernism, specifically in India, were really of the hour, of the moment, I think that her sort of radical dialogue that she had between fine arts and craft, between the local traditions of and Indian temple sculpture, that was really important. She kind of elevated weaving, knotting, you know, things like tying. And all these sort of techniques were kind of relegated in some ways to the margins. But Dilu, as a person, she was reservedly unapologetic about her work. She really knew what she was doing. Whether people were listening or watching her, it didn't really matter. She was very courageous in the way that she worked. Material was never the message. It was just something that took her where she needed to go. And she was really aware that the materials that she used carried both cultural and political and gender histories, as well as this idea of her own female force. I mean, to talk about things like the Yaksha, the Yatras, and all of that 5,000-year-old civilization at that time, when it was a bit perhaps too raw, when India was like marching towards a sort of modernist, towards modernism. But, you know, her work was deeply poetic. Form was really important. For me, it was just the physicality of her materials, the way that she was so fluid with form. For me, it resonates with my own explorations of the body that I've been doing for the past 30 years or so.
2: Bharti Kher talking about Mrinalini Mukherjee and her work. And Bharti's own work, incidentally, is on display at the Tate Modern in London and at the Vancouver Art Gallery. And she's married to one of my favourite contemporary Indian artists, Subodh Gupta. But Badisha is our cultural critic today. Badisha, tell me how you respond to Mrinalini Mukherjee's work.
3: She's such an extraordinary artist because she had interests and talents in all different forms of artistic expression. You actually mentioned the favourite of my works by her, these monolithic and yet strangely earthy and organic forms, which she created by knotting up hemp and using natural fibers and natural materials to create something that is tantric, alien, monolithic, industrial, and yet friendly and full of personality all at the same
2: time. What a brilliant description.
3: And she uses earthy colours, which are relatively rare in sculpture. Mustard yellow.
2: And a sort of earthy red.
3: Yes, earthy red, terracotta tones.
2: Yes.
3: But she always eluded the eye, and it's taken a long time for her to be seen as an artist who has created a body of work which is worthy to be toured nationally and internationally. And this is part of the international art world finally engaging and re-engaging with South Asian visual art, which to me is one of India in particular, but the entire region generally's greatest exports and greatest source of innovation and growth.
2: Thank you, Badisha. Finally, on today's Arts Hour, Sudanese singer and oud player Soulaf, whose music draws on the rich heritage of her home country. Now based in France, Soulaf's sounds are a blend of traditional Nubian rhythms and Sufi poetry combined with electronic soundscapes. Here she is with the BBC's Keris Matthews, who asked her what kind of music she listened to growing up.
12: Different kind of music, like oriental music and music from desert also a lot, and Sudanese music, and yeah.
13: And when you say music from desert, do you mean the kind of like a real linear kind of rhythmic slow kind of music?
12: I mean, for example, Mauritanian,
13: yeah,
12: songs, or songs from Mali, or songs from like Tuareg song.
13: Which brings you to your association with Tanari when
12: exactly?
13: How was that tour?
12: was super amazing. It was a great experience for me because I was a big fan for them since ever. And my dream was just to attend a show for them. So touring with them and being with them in the same bus, touring and just doing a lot of music and chatting with them and knowing a lot about their experience, it was such a tremendous experience for me.
13: But Sulaf, your work, your voice, you're a songwriter, you're a multi-instrumentalist, and that's what we're celebrating with you today. Your debut's not out till October, so we're here early. So should we hear the first song?
12: Yeah.
13: And what is this song? What language are you singing? And also, what are the lyrics? What's the story?
12: The language is Arabic. And all the album is written and composed by my grandfather, Abdul Azim Sid Ahmed.
13: Was he a poet?
12: Yeah. He was doing that just for fun, if I can say. He was a very spiritual Sufist man. So all the songs, they're spiritual, and except one song, the first song of the album. And this one is Nada, and it's a spiritual song. It speaks about when the light came, like his journey from when he found himself spiritually, if you can say.

music of Sulaf. And that's it for this week's Arts Hour. Thank you for your ears, and thank you to both my guests, Francesco Sosai and Vidisha. For now, from me, Nikki Beatty, studio managers Duncan Hannant and Steve Greenwood, and producers Nikki Paxman and Kieran Birmingham, see you next week.

0: This is Bird Note. Ecologist Adrian Doctor was entranced by birds at an early age.
1: I grew up in the Netherlands, close to the sea, in the city of Haarlem. And, you know, there were a lot of migratory birds around. So I would climb on a dune top and sit there early in the morning and just see all these birds go by. I was very fascinated with common swifts. They're really the sound of the summer, and you hear them screeching over your house, even if you live in a city like I did. But the cool thing about these birds is they're really ultimate flyers.
0: Common swifts spend most of their lives in the air. They migrate thousands of miles between continents, feasting on flying insects, and even sleeping on the wing. In fact, the only time swifts need to land is while they're nesting.
1: And after that, they're just off, and they fly almost for 10 months, nonstop, through the air. That really fascinated me, that birds can be so adapted to flight and just be such an ultimate flyer.
0: Today, Adrian uses weather radar to study how birds migrate and what people can do to protect them on their journey. 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I'm Joni Franklin.

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12: And I'm A. Martinez. When federal prisoners face problems such as abuse by another prisoner or by a guard, they can file a grievance. But the way that system works, prisoners almost always fail, no matter how serious their problem is. And there's often a cost for prisoners who complain. Retaliation is common.

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2: The forecast for eastern North Carolina. There's a moderate rip current risk today at Crystal Coast beaches. Showers and thunderstorms are likely. It'll be breezy with gusts up to 17 miles per hour and a high near 82. A chance of showers and storms continues tonight. Mostly cloudy with a low around 73. Tomorrow, still a chance for showers and storms. Breezy and mostly cloudy with a high near 87. 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
8: Brendan Carr was using the old standards that his party has really not wanted anything to do with for our entire lives to now say we're going to punish these broadcasters who don't follow these old rules that everyone forgot about.
9: FCC Chair Brendan Carr is changing the way business is done at his agency. From WNYC in New York, this is On the Media. I'm Brooke Gladstone. Earlier this year, CBS pulled an interview from The Late Show with Stephen Colbert for fear of triggering the FCC's rarely used equal time rule.
10: We were told in no uncertain terms by our network's lawyers, who called us directly, that we could not have him on the broadcast.
9: Driving this crusade to crush the liberal media is a lawyer on a letter-writing mission.
11: One of the things that I find frustrating is that apparently we have people who think they are entitled to treat their shows like their private property rather than being responsive to their corporate management.
9: It's all coming up after this.
12: Live from NPR News in Washington, I'm Kristen Wright. President Trump posted online this morning that the U.S. is reinstating a blockade on Iran in the Strait of Hormuz and will charge a 20% reimbursement or toll on all cargo shipped. The president says this is to compensate the U.S. for providing safety and security. NPR's Hadil Al-Shalchi reports on the latest wave of strikes.
13: U.S. Central Command released a statement saying, quote, the Strait of Hormuz is a vital maritime corridor for global trade. Iran does not control it. The U.S. said it struck dozens of Iranian targets with precision munitions, claiming it degraded Iran's ability to continue attacking international shipping through the Strait of Hormuz. Iran did not respond to that claim, but said that one person was killed in the U.S. strikes over the weekend, bringing the total number of deaths to 17 since these recent strikes began, according to Iranian officials. Iran also said it targeted U.S. bases in Bahrain, Jordan, and Kuwait. The status of the ceasefire negotiations is unknown right now, with President Trump calling the ceasefire over, but not ruling out further talks with Iran. Hadil Al-Shalchi, NPR News, Istanbul.
12: The World Cup has led to the strongest consumer spending in June over the last 4 years in the U.S., according to credit and debit card spending data from Bank of America. NPR's Stephen Basaha says online sales also contributed.
14: Consumer spending rose 6.3% in June from a year earlier. Part of that is because online sales, like Amazon's Prime Day, were a month earlier than last year. And then there's the World Cup. Spending at restaurants and bars was up, especially in host cities. And even beyond these one-off events, the Bank of America Institute's senior economist David Tinsley says consumers are firing on all cylinders.
15: That's right. I mean, we've had good spending growth in the economy really since the start of the year.
14: But that spending could slow down after the World Cup. Part of that is because despite wage growth being strong, consumer spending is rising faster than people's earnings. Stephen Misaha, NPR News.
12: The Red Cross is declaring a national blood emergency, citing a sharp drop in donations. NPR's Rob Stein reports.
16: Donations have been falling since the end of May, causing the national blood supply to drop by about 25% by the end of June. Blood donations often decline this time of year because regular routines get disrupted by summer travel and blood drives at places like schools and colleges go on hiatus. At the same time, demand for blood increases because of a spike in injuries from car crashes and more people participating in activities like biking, hiking, and boating. And that's what's happening again this year. The Red Cross says there's a deficit of about 3,500 units of blood each week. Rob Stein, NPR News.
12: This is NPR. The United Kingdom's government has issued fresh heat health warnings as record high temperatures continue in Europe. NPR's Lauren Freyer reports from London.
17: It's the first time the UK has logged 95-degree temperatures in May, June, and July of the same year. Last month was England's hottest June on record. Scientists at two London universities say they've linked more than 2,700 deaths to this heat wave in May and June in England and Wales. They say climate change is making heat waves more intense, frequent, and deadly. Most of those deaths were from heart attacks, strokes, or respiratory failure as the body strains to cool itself. Many British homes aren't built to cope either. Air conditioning is uncommon even in schools, and most are still in session through late July. Meanwhile, wildfires are prompting evacuations in North Wales and in parts of England. Lauren Freyer, NPR News, London.
12: The death of Senator Lindsey Graham of South Carolina is a sudden shift in the U.S. Congress. The Republican served in the Senate for more than 20 years and was running for re-election. South Carolina's GOP governor will appoint someone to serve in the seat for the rest of the year. In August, a special Republican primary will decide on a candidate to run against Democrat Annie Andrews in November. The winner of that race will be sworn in as senator in January. Graham died unexpectedly Saturday. The chief medical examiner says most likely from an aortic tear caused by heart disease. Lindsey Graham was 71. I'm Kristen Wright, NPR News from Washington.
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21: From WNYC in New York, this is On the Media. Michael Owinger's out this week. I'm Brooke Gladstone. In late June, ABC began running some unusual ads. 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
21: The FCC has reportedly been inundated with tens of thousands of comments as a result of these ads from audiences who don't want the government meddling in their favorite shows. Where Paramount capitulated when it felt the heat, ABC is doubling down against the multiple investigations launched at it by the FCC.
0: One is the probe into Disney ABC's policies around diversity, equity, and inclusion. Another is about which shows get exempt from an old FCC rule called the Equal Time Rule. That one was invoked when Stephen Colbert had Texas Democrat James Tallarico on his show. At the time, Tallarico was in a competitive primary race, and CBS pulled the episode off the air, reportedly in fear of the Equal Time Rule being invoked. According to the traditional interpretation of the rule, candidates running for office would not have to appear in the same hour, and they themselves would have to request it. But again, the rule hasn't been applied to late-night talk shows for decades. Anyway, this is all academic. It's not about the law per se. It's about entertainment shows getting their politics wrong. Fueled by the president's primal scream against the skeptics and the jokesters and the losers, it's a power play executed by the FCC and a few deeply motivated conservative lawyers. You'll hear a conversation with one later in the hour who claimed that late night shows like Jimmy Kimmel Live and daytime shows like The View are not serving the public interest. They are too one-sided, too liberal, and that's got to be fixed. Not through the courts, where they would confront the First Amendment, but by the FCC enforcing the Equal Time Rule and the public interest standard in ways not applied in decades. And it's kind of working, because the FCC can threaten to yank the licenses of broadcast stations, and that's bad for business, and these days few have the stomach for a fight, even if they could win. You remember when Charlie Kirk was assassinated in September? Late night host Jimmy Kimmel said,
1: "We hit some new lows over the weekend with the MAGA gang desperately trying to characterize this kid who murdered Charlie Kirk as anything other than one of them and doing everything they can to score political points from it. In between the finger..."
0: The comment was clipped and posted on X by a right-leaning media watchdog group, and online outrage ensued. Then FCC Chairman Brendan Carr, on a right-wing podcast, aired his determination to crush Kimmel.
2: "Frankly, when you see stuff like this, I mean, look, we can do this the easy way or the hard way. These companies can find ways to change conduct, to take action, frankly, on Kimmel, or, you know, there's going to be additional work for the FCC ahead."
0: The easy way or the hard way. ABC chose the first option, pulling Kimmel off the air indefinitely. But it wasn't so easy after all. After public outcry, even street protests, Kimmel's suspension ultimately only lasted about a week. In February, I spoke to New York Times writer-at-large Jim Rutenberg, who's working on a book about the ideological battle over our airwaves. I asked, is this a long game? Is it an all-out war? And if so, against TV or all media?
20: Well, I would say, yes, it's a long war. It happens to have been going on for decades now. It has a lot ahead of it still. So yes to all, but yes, TV, why? Because TV and your medium, radio, unlike my medium, whatever we call the New York Times these days, is regulated by the federal government under the FCC. The FCC has some power to punish broadcasters, to hold them to certain old-fashioned standards, known as the public interest standards, to be balanced and fair. Brendan Carr was using the old standards that his party has really not wanted anything to do with for our entire lives to now say we're going to punish these broadcasters who don't follow these old rules that everyone forgot about.
0: Right. They haven't been enforced. Exactly which rule is he trying to revive?
20: It's questionable whether he's properly reviving anything that exists quite the way he says it does. But the public interest standard dates back, I'm sorry to do this to mm-hmm. you and your listeners, but we got to go back to like the 1920s.
0: Mm-hmm. Love that period.
20: I do too, nerd alert. And in that period, the country was grappling with this powerful new form of media. Radio, it was like nothing that had come before because it could reach so many millions of people. It had this power to influence that the printed word really couldn't match. And they decided, we're going to give you licenses to use your frequencies. But in return, you have this incredible new power. It needs to be used responsibly. The industry wanted that because it was chaos. Anyone with a setup from the hardware store could get onto radio. So it was a mess. And then over the decades, very, very specific stipulations rose up for what it meant to be serving the public interest. Are you offering certain kinds of news program? Are all sides getting their point of view across on your airwaves? Are you offering children's program, et cetera, et cetera? It moves on to TV. And it's in the Reagan era where the Republicans say, we really don't like this stuff. They get rid of some of the more powerful parts of this. Then after the Reagan era, no FCC commissioner made a habit, certainly not a habit, of enforcing these standards.
21: Now, it was FCC Commissioner Mark Fowler that got rid of the fairness doctrine, right? Which is different from equal time, and we often get them confused. But that opened up the way for Rush Limbaugh to breathe new life into moribund AM radio, start an enormous new industry, and led ultimately to Fox.
20: It really enabled the entire conservative infrastructure to blossom. Podcasts would have never fallen under those old standards, but a template was set. You mentioned the equal time rule, which Brendan Carr brings up a lot. There, even to this day, is a rule that if you are a broadcaster, your local station in your town, radio or TV, and you have an entertainment program, not a news program, and you invite the local candidate on who's registered for office, and you're not news, by the way, I'm going to stress entertainment, you have to give the opponent the same amount of time with similar prominence on your station. That's still around.
21: But even though that law is still around, it's only around election time that you can even invoke it.
20: There is indeed a window. There are broader versions of it that get a little bit outside of elections. He's trying to apply here, but they have different restrictions that make it hard. He's tried to conflate some of this with news distortion, another public interest provision that you can't stage news, you can't fake news. A very hard case to make. You have to prove that a conspiracy goes all the way up to the top of the network and the station. He's tried to bring that in. So some of these things, you're right, they're really circumscribed. The prescriptions are tighter than he lets on, but he's expanding them to the common sense, what you'd think if you heard it on the street. Well, they're supposed to be fair. That's not fair. It's that kind of way of addressing a much more complicated issue.
21: So let's get back to this war against the media or against television here. Trump watches a lot of TV. He's tried all sorts of ways to bring mainstream journalism in general to its knees, but the use of government power is a new twist. You've observed that Nixon tried it, but couldn't pull it off because too many people saw the danger there. So Trump picked Brendan Carr to use the FCC to apply power where they can, right?
20: You would see Trump in his first term say, take their license away, take their license away. And like Nixon before him, he had public servants who weren't willing to do it the way he wanted to because they didn't see a legal path to really do it legitimately, including Trump's own FCC chair, Ajit Pai. Now, Brendan Carr was at the FCC then, worked closely with Pai before he became a commissioner himself as a lawyer. But Brendan Carr is not going after the networks. NBC doesn't have a license, but its stations do. And if you start threatening to pull a license from NBC in a market that's important to it, in a market where it may own the station, that hurts the whole network's revenues. It's disastrous. Whether he can legally really do it is one thing, but the threat itself carried a lot of power.
21: You spoke with Daniel Sir, the president of a small legal group called the Center for American Rights, or CAR, like Brendan Carr, only he has an extra R. You laid out how the Center for American Rights has been creating the legal logic for Trump's ferocious new FCC since before the 2024 election. And a core tenet is simply the media is biased. Full stop.
20: Yes. But interestingly, Daniel Sir says, hey, I'm a conservative. I've always thought the media is biased. Here comes Trump in the election. And the thing that really caught his ear was there was a debate on ABC News, the only presidential debate between Trump and Harris. The ABC fact checkers interrupted Trump a few times. He made some pretty wild allegations and statements.
3: In Springfield, they're eating the dogs, the people that came in. They're eating the cats. They're eating the pets of the people that live there.
20: Harris was not fact checked the same way. Trump said afterward, this is three against one. The two moderators and my opponent against me.
4: When you looked at the fact that they were correcting everything and not correcting with her, they're a news organization. They have to be licensed to do it. They ought to take away their license for the way they did that.
20: Someone take their license away. So Daniel Sir looks at these old cases and he says, okay, I see how this could work. A lot of these rules are still on the books. The fairness doctrine may be gone, but there are all sorts of other provisions that we could try to apply here to bring a complaint. And it was very eye-popping because, you know, I've been writing a book for years about this long fight. And so the minute I saw those complaints get filed, I said, wow, this is out of the blue. No one has done this in a really long time in this concerted of a way. Because what Daniel Sir did was he filed a bunch of complaints right off the bat in the fall against every major network.
21: Like what?
20: When 60 Minutes interviewed Kamala Harris, very close to the end of the campaign.
21: And Trump complained about the editing. There was an investigation. It turned out there was nothing wrong with the editing. But Paramount, the owner of CBS, gave him $16 million anyway.
20: And that's important. But as this was all happening, Paramount was trying to sell itself to Skydance. And while they're pursuing this deal, this complaint against 60 Minutes that doesn't go away with Trump's settlement of that lawsuit is dangling out there. And Brendan Carr says, you know, while that complaint has not been adjudicated, I can take it into account because guess what? I, Brendan Carr, have a say about whether this deal can go through because Paramount owns television stations. So Paramount, I'm going to want some things. Then Daniel Sir gets involved in this process as an outside group, makes filings declaring we want a news ombudsman who will judge the network for bias. And so you get a deal, but with these provisions and the new Paramount, the new owners, the Ellisons agree to all of them. That is basically unheard of.
21: Sir filed this complaint on the basis that anyone with a broadcast license has to serve, quote, the public interest in convenience and necessity. But as you've said, this prescription has never been applied to news or debates before.
20: The way that this provision works is government, we don't want to be involved in news. We have a presumption of good faith. This has been kind of codified through legal decisions. But the upshot is we have faith that journalists, when they do the news, they do their jobs responsibly. It might not be perfect, but we as the government really can't get involved here. And what Daniel Sir says is they should not be exempt from these rules that apply to entertainment shows. They do not deserve that presumption of good faith.
21: Biden's FCC dismissed complaints against ABC, CBS, and NBC that were filed by Sir?
20: Yes.
21: And there was also a complaint against Fox. The FCC dismissed them as having no merit. Brendan Carr undismissed them, except, of course, the one against Fox. What have legal experts told you about the strength of Daniel Sir's legal arguments?
20: Other than Daniel and Chairman Carr, I've yet to find a legal expert who said this is a really good case here. Mind you, because these things have not been litigated in this way in so long, you're talking to people who haven't even thought about this stuff in like decades. But anyway, regardless, you don't find many people giving Daniel Sir a ringing endorsement outside of the FCC chair and like-minded individuals.
21: Coming up, the legal basis for all this may be weak, but for now, one determined lawyer glides from victory to victory on a magic carpet of complaints. This is On the Media.
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21: This is On the Media. I'm Brooke Gladstone. We're listening to the interview I did with the New York Times' Jim Rutenberg earlier this year. In the course of his reporting, he spoke to Mark Fowler, Ronald Reagan's fairness doctrine destroying FCC chairman and a Trump supporter. His reaction to what's going on now was surprising.
20: Yeah, Fowler was basically beside himself. And anyone who paid attention at the time or has gone back and studied that period would be shocked at this in general, because the Republican Party made such a point of abandoning the fairness doctrine. When it came to media, it was one of the most foundational things in Republican orthodoxy. And Mark Fowler is the avatar of that. And though the fairness doctrine is still gone, these public interest provisions, you know, are being used in the ways that he always opposed. And I said to him, actually, like, well, what about these public interest provisions? Why didn't you get rid of them? And his point was twofold. He said, for one thing, the public interest provisions are in the actual law. The fairness doctrine was an FCC policy. He had power there. But he also said he didn't think that someone would try to use the surviving provisions quite in this way.
21: Fowler told you that in Carr's hands, the public interest rules had been transformed into a, quote, made-to-order jawboning instrument. That's a term of art that implies government pressure on media?
20: Yes. It came up a lot in the Biden years when conservatives complained that the Biden administration was pressuring the social media platforms, which can do whatever they want with content, but was pressuring them to censor conservative speech, especially when it came to COVID or election denialism. The government cannot force the platforms to censor speech. It's not allowed because of the First Amendment. But jawboning coerces the platforms into censoring so that the government gets what it wants regardless, where it couldn't legally really ask for it. So when Ted Cruz, who's been talking about jawboning and working up legislation dealing with social media, sees the Jimmy Kimmel imbroglio unfold, he's really bothered by it. He likened Chairman Carr and the easy wear hard way line. Cruz likened it to a mobster in the movie Goodfellas.
8: A mafioso coming into a bar going, nice bar you have here. It'd be a shame if something happened to it. It's fine to say what Jimmy Kimmel said was deplorable. It was disgraceful. And he should be off air. But we shouldn't be threatening government power to force him off air. That's a real mistake.
20: So what he was doing there was really defining this too as jawboning. And this legislation he had been working up against the platforms, which was very much in keeping with a unified MAGA theory of the case on speech, now it was applying as well to the Trump administration.
21: And other people within the GOP stand with him?
20: Rand Paul, maybe that should be no surprise, very libertarian-leaning Republican senator. But John Thune, the leader of the Senate Republicans, was there with him, not nearly as outspoken. And then you even had some podcasters, Ben Shapiro, Joe Rogan, you know, he's kind of his own thing.
21: Yeah.
20: He didn't like it. And part of the argument went, you do this now to a Kimmel, and when a Democratic administration's in, they're going to do it to us.
21: But it hasn't dissuaded Carr or Trump or Sir.
20: Not in the slightest. As we speak, the FCC has told the show The View that runs on ABC, we're watching you for violations of the equal time rules you have candidates on. So they are full steam ahead on this.
21: Brendan Carr explained to you that part of this is a broader symptom of a realignment. Republicans who are close to being what he called fundamentalist libertarian were in the past, and the future was about government power in the public interest. That's how he put it. And Scherr said something very similar, right?
20: Daniel Scherr put

0: it is not helping us. It's all become liberally biased, which is not fair.
1: But the free market was supposed to give the people what they want.
0: But now the argument is the free market is not, so we are going to use the power of the administrative state. They don't say that, but that's what this is, to correct this imbalance that the market has allowed.
1: We did a whole series about Leonard Leo, a leader of the Federalist Society. He was deeply involved in Trump's picks for judges and especially high court justices. Now Leo is deep into a campaign to take back what he considers the liberal capture of American culture. Does he figure into this?
0: Daniel Sir had worked at the Federalist Society. When I asked Daniel about these adjacencies with Leo and Leo's new work on culture, what he said was, yeah, absolutely. I am fully supportive, and I'd like to think that my effort helps his. Because what Leonard Leo wants to do ultimately is bring more family-friendly, patriotic, and faith-based programming to television. And in this definition of the public interest, that kind of programming would fit it where Jimmy Kimmel wouldn't. And so what Daniel's very open about is I hope that this clears the path for more of that kind of content on TV.
1: You wrote that Trump, since his earliest days running for president, has demanded that the FCC punish the networks for his perceived mistreatment by stripping them of their licenses. Is this a realistic threat?
0: So much has to happen to take away a license. Even if you look back in history, look at the times when licenses were taken away and politics had anything to do with it. Whatever the political charge was of bias or what have you, it was mixed in with serious charges of corruption, lying to the FCC about things, you know, part of the whole kit and caboodle.
1: What's Sir's end game?
0: He's very open about his end game. It has to do with media consolidation. We have to go back to the Kimmel situation. If you'll recall, Jimmy Kimmel says his thing. Brendan Carr says his thing. Easy way or the hard way. The first suspensions of Kimmel come from two major television station groups. One is called Nexstar. They own a lot of stations.
1: Let me guess. The other is Sinclair.
0: The other is Sinclair. Now, not only are both led by conservatives who are perceived as Trump-friendly, but both are also in the market to buy many, many more television stations. And Brendan Carr will be in charge of that, so they want to keep him happy. But their purchase of those television stations, new twist, would require a change in regulation. Because of those old rules about what television could do, both of those companies have caps on how many Americans they're allowed to reach, of 39%. The idea is you don't want them owning too many stations, they'll have too much power. Now, it's very old-fashioned now in the internet era, but it exists still. And they want that cap lifted. Brendan Carr wants to do it. Daniel Sir wants it to happen. And why is that? Because if those stations that have shown that they will play along with Brendan Carr and the Trump administration on things like Kimmel, if they're bigger, they can bring more pressure to bear on the big networks to not show Jimmy Kimmel or to let them suspend more programming that gets them in trouble with the FCC. Maybe it's David Muir's 6:30 newscast, by the way, a very highly watched program in this country.
1: It wouldn't be a big stretch for them because they're conservative to begin with. They'd be doing precisely what they want to do. Moreover, we've seen lots of waivers given. There was one given to Rupert Murdoch. A lot of times they can just skirt these laws.
0: That's absolutely objectively true. But it gets more complicated than that with the way that their relationships work with ABC. They like their ABC affiliation. They like their network affiliations in general. Why, most of all, believe it or not, football. Football is the driver of all things television. Every station that has football makes a lot of money. Sinclair can't afford right now football on its own. It needs the network for it.
1: And Nexstar can't either?
0: Nobody can except for the networks and the streamers. So what the networks can say to a Nexstar or a Sinclair is, hey, you want football? Well, then you can't preempt these shows, because if you preempt too many of these shows, we're losing money on those shows in your market. Now, we can't afford football. You don't get football. We all go down the tubes. That's the argument. So while all of this can happen without the FCC, the FCC is inserting itself now in these negotiations, and they give Sinclair and Nexstar a little more heft. Hey, the FCC is going to make us do this now. We got to do what the FCC wants. And again, Brendan Carr, he'll say, we think there's an imbalance in these negotiations.

0: negotiations between the networks and the station groups. We want the station groups, our people, doesn't quite say that, but sometimes he does in different ways. We want our people to have more heft in these negotiations to do what we want them to do. And as you can see, so much rides on this. And Daniel Sir said to me about this, I'd love a day when maybe Sinclair and Nexstar, they're their own mini networks, and they show the Leonard Leo family-friendly patriotic programming that I think Red State America is deprived of by these networks.
1: So what's at stake here?
0: I think a lot's at stake, because if you think that broadcast television still has some sway in this country, and I think it does, then you have a government effort to change that for ideological reasons, and that could change the business. I don't know if Brendan Carr gets what he wants at the end of the day. I don't know that Daniel Sir gets his Leonard Leo looking television at the end of the day. But what the networks say is that all of this could sort of break their business models. It's just a very precarious time for still one of the most important forms of media in this country.
1: What does it mean for the viewers and listeners?
0: It might mean that their favorite hosts or their most hated hosts could end up not being on the air, but for reasons that have to do with what the government wants.
1: Thanks very much, Jim.
0: Thank you so much for having me.
1: Jim Ruttenberg is writer at large for the New York Times. Coming up, Daniel Sir, in his own words. This is On the Media.
2: This is Kerry Cheatham. I live in Arapahoe. I found Public Radio East while I was traveling down here with my sailboat and listened to it on the water, listened to it on my car. Loved it so much here, we eventually moved to Arapahoe about 20 years ago. I've been a loyal listener since then. Some of the stuff that we like to listen to, of course, is the news to make sure we know what's going on in the world. Fresh Air is one of my favorites. This American Life. I always take time out to listen to Science Friday. I really like listening to the Moth Radio Hour with the storytelling. I find myself laughing and crying at night. We always turn on Neil Gannaway's show, The Sound. I love listening. It's always new stuff. It turns me on to some artists I didn't know about. And on the weekend, we've got some great music shows, too, with E-Town and American Roots. On Sunday night, we always turn on the jazz show. Not all public radio stations carry all of these shows. Really pretty amazing to me that our little station that feeds Eastern North Carolina has such a wide variety of entertainment and news that all day long you can stay connected.
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1: This is On the Media. I'm Brooke Gladstone. So as we heard, Daniel Sir, the president of the Center for American Rights, has been a driving force behind bringing to account broadcasters who fail to serve what he sees as the public interest. When I spoke to him in February, it was around the time that CBS had undergone major changes on air and in its leadership.
5: Thrilled about that fact over here, by the way.
1: In fact, it's largely because of you. You helped craft the decisions that have changed CBS. So congratulations to you. You've been extremely influential.
5: Thanks. You're welcome to say that on air. Don't edit that part out.
1: If, as you say, half the country feels insulted by late night TV, in fact, you say it's why their ratings are in the tank. Anyone insulted by late-night TV can find a vast number of alternatives. Even those watching the Super Bowl could find an alternative halftime show. There's no discussion currently of extending regulation to cable or digital. I know that. Those are media dominated by the far right. If this is really about fairness, maybe you should be lobbying to have the government imposing rules there, too. That is how you would best achieve your aim of fairness and balance. Go in and meddle in all the platforms.
5: I do think that broadcast news and broadcast entertainment continue to play incredibly important roles in our culture. And in fact, that I think reflects two things. One is the decline of newspapers that has created a vacuum that has made broadcast and visual media more important. And then secondly, I think as our culture has evolved over time, more and more into a visually driven and a video driven culture, that has increased the importance of video-based news, which is what we see on broadcast TV.
1: Network news is not dominating the national discussion these days. That is happening far more on cable and even more in the digital realm. Podcasts, which have audiences frequently far greater than network news, the top people there too tend to be far right. You've mentioned what a great audience Greg Gutfeld has over at Fox. You say, you know, why is it that this guy has such a big audience? It's because people are turned off by the network news. Well, in that case, the network news will die of its own stodgy set of standards that it's lived by all this time. And late night TV, as you've said yourself, don't have great ratings either. So why can't you let the market work, as was the Republican ideal in the past?
5: The importance of the newsroom is, I think, essential to answering that question. If you look at cable and podcasts and streaming, it's all commentary on the news. And frankly, even the AM radio band is largely commentary on the news. But the hard reporting, journalists on the beat in Capitol Hill, in local communities, in state capitals, it is broadcast television that has the newsroom resources to have full-time professional trained journalists out on the ground reporting the news. And then the rest of our media ecosystem, whether that's social media or podcasts and streaming, and even to some extent cable, is really commenting on the hard news, and the hard news is mostly starting with what we see on broadcast. I think that's why it's so important.
1: Back in 2019, Brendan Carr posted on X, should the government censor speech it doesn't like? Of course not. The FCC does not have a roving mandate to police speech in the name of the, quote, public interest. Then by November 2024, he's posting, broadcast licenses are not sacred cows. These media companies are required by law to operate in the public interest. If they don't, they're going to be held accountable as the Communications Act requires. Then there was his statement about Jimmy Kimmel. We can do this the easy way or the hard way. Would you call this jawboning?
5: No, I would not call it jawboning. I think what Chairman Carr has said is very similar to what many previous FCC chairs have said from both parties. FCC chairs have always felt a responsibility to talk to the regulated community, here broadcasters, about what their responsibilities are under the law and the policy goals and views that the administration has. The best example of that is Newton Minow, who was JFK's chair, gave a sort of famous address where he said, TV is a vast wasteland and you guys have to do better. You can't treat your broadcast licenses like sacred cows, right? Almost word for word what Chairman Carr has said.
1: You sort of have to go back to the 60s to hear the last time that was said. He said back in 2019, the FCC does not have a roving mandate to police speech in the name of public interest. Policing speech seems to be what is going on right now.
5: Respectfully disagree. Obviously, I've been, you know, one who's filed some of the complaints that Chairman Carr has acted on in this regard. What he's done on equal time, I see as enforcing the law. You could look to the 90s and many of the things that FCC chairs said at the time about indecency on TV, right? There was a real concern at the time about violence and sex on television, frankly, that was bipartisan. Tipper Gore, right, out there.
1: Right. We're talking about politics now, though. I feel like you are changing the subject. Let's stick with politics, because that's why people fear the government messing with the media.
5: Yeah, don't get me wrong. I'm a conservative. I fear the government too, right?
1: Not in this case, though.
5: Well, what I have seen is Democrats, when they have been at the FCC, using the powers of the agency to achieve their goals. And now we have a Republican chair.
1: Give me an example of that.
5: Sure. Under the Biden FCC, under Chairwoman Rosenworcel, there was a complaint filed against a Fox affiliate in Philadelphia based on Fox News's coverage of the 2020 post-election election integrity stuff. And the chair kept that complaint open for well over a year and had public comment on it, which is the exact same thing that Chairman Carr has done with my complaint on CBS and 60 Minutes. So to the extent that one says my complaint and his response to it is jawboning, the former chair did the exact same thing to Fox, even though it dealt with material that was broadcast on cable, and then they were trying to back end through Fox's common ownership of a TV station.
1: That was about promoting lies about the 2020 election, and it was ultimately dismissed. I'm just wondering about what seems to be a real changing stance in the philosophy of your group. Just a couple of years ago, Republicans claimed the mantle of being the party of free speech. This just feels like a total divergence from the long-term Republican opposition to the administrative state. Are you going to go toe-to-toe with the more libertarian Republicans who disagree with you?
5: Yes, I do so in my Twitter comments every day. I don't agree with many of my libertarian friends on this. I agree with them on lots of other issues. And I think it's important to remember that there are lots of components to the public interest. One of them is localism, and what some might characterize as speech police, I would say is reinvigorating the viewpoint diversity component of the public interest, which has always been there. And it's not that we're censoring any individual speech, it's that we're saying across the board, we need to ensure that companies and networks and programs are giving lots of views a fair airing, and that's not been happening of late.
1: But not on AM radio.
5: Yes, and we'll have to respectfully disagree on how we think of AM radio.
1: So the free market is great, except when it isn't, right?
5: Well, the free market is great, except when there's a breakdown in the market. And that's what we have in broadcasting.
1: The free market is great in virtually every area, but the one in which it seems conservative interests are not being well served.
5: Yeah. So in the case of broadcast, the market is limited by the amount of spectrum that's available.
1: That used to be the only way people communicated. Now it's just one in an enormous kaleidoscope of ways people talk to each other one-on-one, one-to-many, many-to-one.
5: Great use of the word kaleidoscope.
1: And yes, the FCC was created to deal with the responsible use of a limited resource. And our airwaves are still a limited resource, but they are far from being the sole resource that Americans have access to.
5: Yeah, don't disagree. In fact, in many ways, that's why I think we need to address the national TV ownership cap, is because broadcasters are competing with streaming and digital for advertising dollars. And though streaming and digital platforms don't have artificial limits that restrict how many households they can reach when they sell their advertising, broadcasters do.
1: And you're supportive of lifting national television ownership caps and allowing local broadcast ownership to grow.
5: I am.
1: Why?
5: So I look at the media landscape right now, and I see NBC, ABC, CBS, and I would include PBS as really dominating over their affiliates, and especially with the big three corporate national networks, that the affiliates are not given a lot of discretion about the program they can carry. They are contractually bound and punished when they preempt programming that they feel like is not in the interests of their community. Really, all the power to determine what goes on the airwaves is at the national network level. And the locals are really limited to a couple high school sports games and the local news.
1: Local news is much more influential than national news.
5: 100% agreed.
1: And more highly viewed.
5: Absolutely.
1: But if you're talking about Sinclair and Nexstar, the biggest owners of broadcast stations, they're both conservative. So what you're really proposing is the creation of networks that are closer to your own political perspective.
5: Yeah, I'd be thrilled with that outcome.
1: That seems to be counter to what you've been saying, though, about fairness and balance in a non-ideological way.
5: It's exactly what you said, Brooke. Network news has relatively low trust ratings. Local news has very high trust ratings among the American people.
1: And the networks, they don't mess with those. So what's the problem?
5: I don't think it is a problem. That's why I want more local news stations that are being run effectively by these companies. I think these companies are doing it right.
1: These national affiliates ultimately will own more stations than the networks have affiliates.
5: Yeah, I think they're doing a great job, and companies that do a great job should grow.
1: And they would be going into neighborhoods that don't necessarily reflect the political or cultural predilections of the owners. And then you're back where you started. Only this time, the leaning would be conservative as opposed to liberal.
5: Yeah, and in that world, I think it would look a lot more like the AM radio band.
1: God forbid. The AM radio band is not diverse.
5: I think it's a lot more diverse than network news.
1: So you say that Sinclair would produce programming that is more reflective of many Americans' values than the networks currently provide. Sinclair has certainly been called out for imposing on their own affiliates changes in their news broadcasts. That's happened again and again.
5: Yes, I think that's a legitimate point, right? One of the things that I find frustrating about Colbert is that apparently we have people who think they are entitled to treat their shows like their private property rather than being responsive to their corporate management. But I would say in general, we see these companies producing content that people want and that they have solid trust of the American people, and companies that achieve that, I think we should reward and allow to grow.
1: Sinclair and Nexstar are always changing places over which is the nation's top broadcaster. But back in 2018, it was Sinclair who was number one, and it was forcing its anchors to read a promotional script that warned viewers about, quote, fake news on other stations and media.
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15: This is extremely dangerous to our democracy.
1: Sinclair has often meddled in the news of its own affiliates trying to serve their own local communities. And that's okay with you?
5: I don't see that as being particularly different from the way a lot of networks run right now. I would point out that when that last happened, in a way that drew national attention, it was Senate Democrats attacking Sinclair for news distortion, which is the same doctrine that I used with CBS, and everybody said was antiquated and outdated and unconstitutional when I did it. But everybody seemed okay when Senate Democrats did it to Sinclair.
1: And you think it's okay when Sinclair does it, but not when NBC does it?
5: I think you have to take each case on its facts.
1: What is your end game, Daniel? Is it to entirely remake television according to a particular definition of fairness?
5: Yes. My hope is to get back to an actual fair and unbiased presentation of information. I think our democracy gets distorted when news is consistently slanted in one direction, when one party's candidates enjoy overwhelmingly lopsidedly an advantage on entertainment programming. I think our democracy is in danger when most Americans don't trust the national news. And so the question is, how do we move back to a society where we see that kind of trust restored? And one option I think that you laid out is we don't. We just see the networks go the way of the dodo. I don't think that's the way it's going to have to be. With different management, different leadership, the networks could move back to fact-based, unbiased news and a diversity of entertainment programming that appeals to all Americans. And if they did that, we would actually restore the American people's trust in the news and the networks. It's just a choice the networks have to make. And there are certain tools that we have as advocates to push them in the right direction to make that choice.
1: I think we just have a fundamental disagreement on what fact-based means.
5: Yes.
1: And what is the responsibility of journalists to ensure that they aren't engaged in allowing the public to be lied to.
5: I think the reason, though, that we have so little trust in media is because many of what I will call my people, many conservative or Republican or red state people, for millions of Americans, they look at the national news media's failure to cover President Biden's cognitive decline. They look at the Hunter Biden laptop. They look at COVID-19 and they feel lied to.
1: COVID-19?
5: Yeah, I know. I know it's going to sound crazy to you, but like they look at how the social media companies and the White House were suppressing their views about the efficacy of masks or about returning children to school at a particular time. They look at that experience and they feel lied to. Maybe they're wrong, but they do. And so they see a pattern where each of what they perceive to be a time that the media lied to them, they always help one political party. And that's why the trust is gone.
1: So what's next on your list? The View, Seth Meyers, the attack on Jimmy Kimmel kind of fizzled.
5: In credit to Seth Meyers, he made an intentional choice not to feature politicians as guests. I will credit him with that. In terms of what's next, one, I think our country needs to figure out what the future of NPR and PBS look like after congressional defunding. I think congressional defunding was a statement on the part of the American people's elected representatives that they feel like things are broken at NPR and PBS. I don't get the sense that the leadership at NPR and PBS have received that message and are taking it seriously.
1: Will you be bringing complaints against them?
5: Potentially, yes. I think one thing that's very true of public broadcasting is that it is often awash in DEI.
1: What does DEI mean in this context?
5: Hiring practices.
1: Oh, hiring people to reflect the community.
5: If you're using a quota, yes.
1: But if there's no quota, I mean, if you want to have programs on that reflect what you think people want more of, maybe more religious programming, more patriotic programming, then why wouldn't a minority community have a right to have more correspondents reflect their views?
5: Yeah, no, I'm totally okay with that.
1: That's DEI in a nutshell.
5: The kind of DEI that I'm concerned about is illegal DEI, which includes having either quotas in hiring, having race-based internships or fellowships or management track programs, mentoring programs, things like that.
1: What is wrong with giving people who have been kept out of a system an opportunity to enter it?
5: I don't think anything's wrong with that. I think it's whether or not you do so based on membership in a class, race, or whether you do so by looking at people's individuals.
1: But you're talking about classes of programming that reflect the interests of individuals. Who makes those programs? Who makes the evangelical programs, but evangelicals? Who makes the programs that you feel are not being produced now, but people who reflect or embrace those identities?
5: Yeah, fair point. And I think if we lived in a world in which all of that happened, I'd feel much more comfortable.
1: That's what DEI is for.
5: If DEI meant that evangelical people of faith or people from rural communities were getting special treatment for broadcasting on public radio, maybe we'd all feel differently about it.
1: So you would feel differently about it, leaving quotas aside, if it were people other than the ones that have in the past been encouraged to enter a system from which they were excluded that weren't evangelical or rural?
5: I'm against treating people differently based on race. If over the course of an interview with an individual, you find that they bring unique experiences, then go ahead and hire them. But don't hire them based on a box they check on a form.
1: But when the government goes after DEI hires, they're not interested in the individual. They're just interested in their race. We've seen highly qualified black and female people in the military just get summarily fired for no reason whatsoever, just because the assumption was they were hired because of DEI.
5: I'm not a national security guy, so I don't feel qualified to comment on that. I would say, though, the U.S. Supreme Court spoke pretty clearly in the Students for Fair Admissions case versus Harvard. You can agree or disagree with the decision, but, you know, it's the law now, and that's really what the administration has been trying to apply.
1: And so we went off on a little bit of a detour, but
5: it's okay. It was a good detour.
1: You know, just getting back to the question of who's next on the list.
5: We're going to be in an election year, right? And so questions around equal time and around disclosure of conflicts of interest regarding candidates, like those are all going to be coming to the fore. They already have, obviously, with both Colbert and The View. And so the other thing that we'll be really active on is monitoring stations' compliance with their legal obligations in an election year.
1: Well, we'll see.
5: We will. It's going to be interesting.
1: Thanks for the conversation.
5: Thanks so much.
1: Daniel Sir is president of the Center for American Rights. And that's the show. On the Media is produced by Molly Rosen, Rebecca Clark Callender, and Candace Wong. Travis Mannon is our video producer. Our technical director is Jennifer Munson, with engineering from Jared Paul. Eloise Blondio is our senior producer, and our executive producer is Katya Rogers. On the Media is produced by WNYC. Micah Loewinger will be back next week. I'm Brooke Gladstone.

0: I'm Tiziana Deering. Journalist Gary Baum received an email informing him that a private AI tribunal would attempt to, quote, adjudicate a determination of truth about one of his articles. 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
1: Journalists like myself are used to blowback, but this was something different. It was sort of Kafkaesque.
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8: From WHYY in Philadelphia, this is Fresh Air. I'm Tanya Mosley in Los Angeles. Today, writing team Rashida Jones and Will McCormick. Their new film, The Invite, offers a portrait of a marriage in middle age, told over the course of one dinner party that goes into salacious territory. Jones and McCormick have been mining this territory together for decades, while finding the funny inside the painful.
9: We are never above a laugh. There's nothing that's grave enough for us not to laugh about, because that's how we release, that's how we process our pain. It's like we laugh through death and sickness and sadness.
8: Rashida Jones and I also talk about grief and what she learned about collaboration from her father, Quincy Jones, who made music with everyone from Frank Sinatra to Michael Jackson, and what it was like to document him in the final years of his life. First News.
10: Live from NPR News, I'm Lakshmi Singh. Republican South Carolina Governor Henry McMaster is expected to soon announce who he's chosen to serve the rest of Senator Lindsey Graham's term through early January. Graham died unexpectedly Saturday night from what officials say was likely a tear in his aorta. He was 71. President Trump posted on Truth Social this morning that he recommends McMaster pick Graham's sister, Darlene Graham Nordone, to serve as interim senator. Lindsey Graham adopted his younger sister after their parents both died. A special Republican primary will be held in August in South Carolina to select a candidate to then run for the seat permanently in November. As the U.S. and Iran exchange fire for a third straight weekend, President Trump was threatening to block Iran's ships from moving through major oil shipping route, the Strait of Hormuz. NPR's Hadil Al-Shalchi has the latest.
11: In a post online, President Trump said that the U.S. would be, quote, reinstating a blockade on Iranian ships or customers from entering or leaving the Strait of Hormuz. He said that the U.S. will now be known as, quote, the guardian of the Hormuz Strait. Trump said that other countries will be able to move through the waterway, but that the U.S. would charge a 20% toll on cargo. He said the toll was the price to pay for providing security and safety for this, quote, volatile section of the world. Up until now, the U.S. has been against any tolls or fees being enforced on ships moving through the strait. Iranian leaders said Iran controls the Strait of Hormuz. Hadil Al-Shalchi, NPR News, Istanbul.
10: New research finds more people in the U.S. are using credit or dipping into their savings to pay for groceries. NPR's Jennifer Ludden has more.
2: More than a quarter of working-age adults who used a credit card for food did not repay the full amount. That's according to new research by the Urban Institute think tank, which finds an uptick in such financial stress since 2023. Nearly 20% said they'd tapped long-term savings not meant for daily expenses to pay for groceries. A third who used buy now, pay later missed a payment in the last year. The survey was done in December before the Iran war sent gas prices up and further strained many people's budgets. Over the past year, expanded work requirements for federal food aid have also taken hold. Enrollment in that program has dropped by several million people. Jennifer Ludden, NPR News, Washington.
10: The UK has issued new heat health warnings as record high temperatures continue. More from NPR's Lauren Frayer.
9: Scientists at two London universities say they've linked more than 2,700 deaths to this heat wave in May and June in England and Wales. They say climate change is making heat waves more intense, frequent, and deadly. Most of those deaths were from heart attacks, strokes, or respiratory failure as the body strains to cool itself. Many British homes aren't built to cope either. Air conditioning is uncommon, even in schools, and most are still in session through late July.
10: It's NPR. When federal prisoners use a process for filing a complaint about a problem from bad food to abuse, they almost never succeed. That's a conclusion of NPR and the Marshall Project, which looked at a database of nearly 1 million complaints going back 24 years. NPR's Joseph Shapiro has details.
12: Our analysis found prisoners prevail in less than 2% of their grievances, less than 1% when they ask for medical care. And that doesn't count the many times they're stopped from filing a grievance at all. Another problem is that when prisoners do complain, they often face retaliation from prison staff. The Federal Bureau of Prisons says it doesn't allow retaliation, but prisoners told us that it's common, from going to solitary confinement, losing phone privileges, and even being assaulted. Joseph Shapiro, NPR News.
10: A panel created by European Commission President Ursula von der Leyen is looking at ways to protect children from the dangers of social media. More from Terry Schultz.
13: The group's findings will be presented, and von der Leyen is expected to use their opinions to form her own legislative proposal by September. The commission chief has expressed her personal concerns, blaming social media's business models for treating children's attention as a commodity and exploiting addictive design. She's believed to favor an EU-wide ban on access for youth up to age 16.
10: That's Terry Schultz reporting from Brussels. At last check on Wall Street, the Dow Jones Industrial Average was down 132 points. It's NPR News.
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8: This is Fresh Air. I'm Tanya Mosley, and my guests today are writers and performers Rashida Jones and Will McCormick. They dated for a stint in their 20s. It didn't work out, but what they found instead was one of the longest-running creative partnerships in Hollywood. Their first screenplay together, Celeste and Jesse Forever, from 2012, followed two people who couldn't stay married, but also couldn't imagine life without each other. It's the kind of complicated relationship stories that they've returned to throughout their careers. Their latest screenplay is The Invite, directed by Olivia Wilde, who also stars alongside Seth Rogen, Penelope Cruz, and Edward Norton. The entire film unfolds in a single San Francisco apartment. Two couples gather for dinner, and as the evening unfolds, the stories they've been telling about their relationships and themselves fall apart. It was inspired by the 2020 Spanish film Sentimental, The People Upstairs by Cesc Gay. In this scene, the couple who live upstairs, played by Cruz and Norton, have just arrived at their host's apartment, played by Wilde and Rogen.
25: It took you a while to come to the door.
26: No, I won't.
25: And it sounded like you were arguing.
26: No filter.
25: No, I just want to be honest. We were at the door before we rang and we could hear you were fighting.
26: Oh, We were fighting, yeah.
27: Bit of a contentious environment in here, so I understand if that's repellent to you. No hard feelings, you know what I mean? Completely understand, you know?
25: We love a contentious environment. We love it.
26: Okay.
27: Well.
25: Really, it's fine.
27: You hit the jackpot then, my friend.
8: As the evening goes on, awkward small talk turns into an unexpected invitation. Rashida Jones is an actor, writer, producer, and director. She won a Grammy for co-directing the documentary Quincy about her father, Quincy Jones, and recently earned an Emmy nomination for her performance in Black Mirror. Will McCormick is an Academy Award-winning writer, director, and actor. He won the Oscar for the animated short If Anything Happens, I Love You. Will McCormick is with me in our Los Angeles studio, and Rashida Jones joins us from London. Welcome both of you to Fresh Air.
0: Thank you.
1: Thank you so much, Tanya. It's so great to be here with you.
8: All right, let's start with this first scene that I just played, because there is a rule that we all live by, and nobody ever says out loud, if you hear a couple fighting through a door, you pretend you didn't hear it. And this movie actually opens with that rule being broken. Take us inside of the writer's room when you decided that these four will start with that rule being broken.
0: Well, it's kind of the beauty of this match of these two very different duos, where you have a couple that is boiling over by the time their neighbors arrive. Mm-hmm. And then you have this couple who has decided to kind of take the honesty of life and turn it inwards into their own kind of fantasy and excitement. So, you know, it's his theme stated. They're coming in. They're going to perhaps bring a wrecking ball to this already fragile relationship.
8: Right from the start. Yeah,
0: yes.
8: Will.
1: Yeah, I think Hawk sets the tone right from the jump. You know, tonight we're going to sing it like we feel it. And I think that there's something really refreshing about that to Joe as well. Like, it does make him uncomfortable, but I think that it's so unvarnished and it's so raw that it's actually intriguing. And this is a night where people will have to reveal some hard truths, and Edward gets the party started right away.
8: This, as I mentioned earlier, is inspired by this Spanish film that was under a different name. And Will, you actually came up with this idea of The Invite being the title of the movie, and it has double, almost triple meaning.
1: Yeah, it felt like it worked in a lot of ways. It also just felt like classic. It felt sort of iconic, like The Graduate. I just like the sound of it.
8: There's something horror-like about it,
1: right,
0: too. Yeah,
1: right.
0: We talked about that a lot, which I think plays in well now with the kind of tone and the propulsion of the movie.
1: But yeah.
0: And Will is an expert title creator, just to say.
1: It's really the only thing I excel at is titles. But there are several different invites over the course of the evening, and those are fun to peel back, where you think, oh my God, there's another invite. I didn't see that coming.
8: I want to play another clip from this film. And in this scene, they have moved past that explosive entrance, but the evening is still getting started. Hawk, who is played by Edward Norton, and his partner Pina, who is played by Penelope Cruz, they're admiring the apartment. And Hawk is complimenting the decor. He's walking around the living room, and it feels like harmless small talk. And then it turns into something else. We start to see beneath the surface of Angela and Joe's marriage, played by Olivia Wilde and Seth Rogen. Let's listen.
25: You've really got some beautiful pieces.
27: It's all Angela.
17: Well, I know what I like, but yeah. It's actually not all expensive.
27: Some of it is very
17: expensive.
27: Some
17: of it, most of it's not.
27: Some of it is, though.
17: Yeah, not everything.
27: But some of it
17: is. But not everything.
25: I guess what I meant to say is you can tell that it's been done with a lot of care, and you have a really great eye.
18: That's true. I can feel it. I feel you put so much love.
17: I did that. Thank you. Yeah, I love it. I do love it. I really care. I do. Thank you for saying that. I
25: see it.
17: I care. I do care a lot. I'm so sorry. I'm getting emotional. I don't know why, but I thank you. Thank you for saying that.
18: Yeah, it has
25: got great energy.
27: Wow, look at that.
17: Energy is what I was going for. That's what I wanted.
27: Energy's great. We talked a lot about how to capture energy as though that was a real thing we could do.
8: That was a scene from The Invite written by my guest today, Rashida Jones and Will McCormack. And Seth's character, it's interesting, his responses, his quips. He is a musician whose band had one hit years ago, and he's kind of still carrying this around. And what struck me
3: is that it's such an ordinary kind of disappointment. Their lives actually look really great, you know, and from the outside, but there's this private grief over the person that they thought they'd become.
1: Yeah, and I think Joe is defensive about this conversation about energy because he's uncomfortable because his energy is completely stuck.
3: It's whack.
1: Yeah, his energy is for sure whack, but it's completely stuck, right? He's inert. Yeah. And, you know, I think that being an adult is sort of like reconciling who you are with who you want to be. And it's great to have dreams. And sometimes dreams don't come true, but that doesn't mean you can't have another. Mm-hmm. That doesn't mean life goes on, right? Like, you don't always get that dream to come true, but you can pursue another, and he's just stuck, and it just becomes toxic.
0: I love what you said, Tanya, about private grief, because that is, it's like this night is about exposing this very private grief that's like they haven't processed the pain, the death of their old selves, both with each other and for themselves. And like, they're forced to do it in this one fateful night.
3: Are these the kind of conversations that you all are having as you're building out these characters and actually writing them? Take us to this writing room where you're kind of delving into these deeper things.
0: It's literally all we talk about. whether we're writing or not, it's all we talk about. So selfishly, it's great that we can channel the thing we're most interested in, which is like relationships, living with other people, being parents, losing parents, being alive, getting older, being middle-aged, looking down straight down the barrel of the back half of life. All these things we got to bring to this script.
3: Relationship expert Esther Perel consulted on this film. Is there a particular note or assessment that she gave you that's your favorite, that sort of stuck with you or deepened these characters?
0: So many. I mean, I think the truest one for the theme of our movie is this idea that, like, when you've had such a difficult relationship, that at a certain point, you have to almost acknowledge that the relationship is over, and then you can make this decision to start another relationship, maybe with each other and maybe with somebody else. Like, that to me is like the essence of her teaching and also the essence of this movie, which is like, it's about moving on. It's about letting go of a past and really accepting your future as you are, as the other person is, as you want to be and maybe can be with that acceptance.
3: If you're just joining us, my guests are Rashida Jones and Will McCormick. Together, they wrote the new film, The Invite, which was directed by Olivia Wilde and stars Wilde, Seth Rogen, Penelope Cruz, and Edward Norton. It's in theaters now. We'll be right back after a break. This is Fresh Air.
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3: This is Fresh Air, and today I am talking with award-winning performers and writers Rashida Jones and Will McCormick. They've been creative partners for more than two decades, first as co-writers of Celeste and Jesse Forever, and now with their new film, The Invite, a comedy about two couples and one dinner party that goes places nobody expected. It's directed by Olivia Wilde and stars Wilde, Seth Rogen, Penelope Cruz, and Edward Norton. All right, let's talk about this working marriage that the two of you have. And I want to start at the beginning because there is the story that you all met in the late 90s because your sister, Will, felt like that you two should be together or at least go on a date. Tell me the story.
1: Yeah, Mary, my sister Mary McCormick, the greatest sister and actress, she was doing a film with Rashida. And I think she told you, Rashida, right, you got to meet my brother. You guys are going to be soulmates.
0: Yeah.
3: She said soulmates.
0: She said soulmates. She showed me some, like, some picture of you on a sports team from college.
1: Definitely not college. It would be high school, probably.
0: Okay, maybe high school. Yeah. Maybe it was, you were with a bunch of people in some athletic gear, but she was like, this is your soulmate.
1: Wait, were you into it? Like,
0: I was was into it. Yeah, yeah. I was fully into it. I was newly out of a really bad relationship.
5: But okay. You can't even remember what sport it was. Yeah.
6: And you don't have to qualify it, okay?
0: You were. I was like, he's cute. He looks intense, which is fine. I'm intense.
6: Scorpio. Yeah.
0: Full Scorpio vibes through the picture. Yeah.
5: So you went on the date.
6: We went on a couple days, right?
0: Yeah. It was pretty casual. I feel like we were with a lot of people. We didn't it was like a 90s date where we were like
6: group dates.
0: You know, group dates. Yeah.
6: But yeah, we've known each other for so long, but we're really like brother and sister who, you know, dated briefly, which is not weird, but you know, we dated for a second, but I think we both knew right from the very beginning that we were connected and that we had to be in each other's lives, and it took us a minute to sit down to write, but finally we did, and I'm so glad we did.
5: Well, did you understand what your sister saw? Because that's pretty profound to identify that two people are soulmates, you know?
0: Yeah. No, it's heavy. I mean, I think what she's right about, Will and I share a voice, so somewhere in the ethers, there's like the two of us have the same clip, the same rhythm, and we're so different in so many ways. But we did, like, we just kind of like fit like puzzle pieces conversationally very quickly, which is like, you know, a wonderful thing to have with a writing partner. Like, sometimes it's good in a romantic relationship and sometimes it's not. But for writing, it is exactly what you're looking for in a partner, which is like, we have a voice separately. We write separately. We write together. We're in an open relationship as writers, a very healthy, open relationship. But when we come together, like, there's a thing that happens that's like, this expression becomes a sort of collective expression that's like just us two together make that thing happen.
6: Yeah, and I think we always found the same things funny and the same things
0: humor. That's where she was going at first, don't you think?
6: Yeah, I think so. And I think also the same things sort of broke our hearts, and I think that we wanted to try to say something together. You know, there were movies that appealed to us both, and there was a voice that we shared for the beginning. There was just an easy rapport.
5: Do you remember when you all first found that spark? Because really, you all developed into writers together. You weren't writers before this. You were primarily performers.
6: Yeah.
0: That summer, 2007?
6: Yeah. I had wanted to be a writer my entire life. And never quite had the courage to sit down and write. And I was always sort of judging myself. And when I sat down to write, I was writing like other people. And often when I sat down to write, I would write about wanting to be a writer. You know, I just didn't feel like I had the confidence. And it wasn't until I met Rashida that I could really hear the sound of my own voice. And, you know, she gave me the courage and the confidence to actually become a professional screenwriter, which is what I always wanted to be. When I was younger, I was an actor, and it came easily to me. And that's not to say I was any good, but I just had a lot of emotion, and they came easily to me. And I got a couple jobs, and that was my entrance into the business. But I had always sort of wanted to write. And it wasn't until, you know, I sat down with Rashida that I felt like, oh, this could actually happen.
5: Your first film is Celeste and Jesse Forever, 2012. And Rashida, you starred opposite Andy Samberg. And Will, you played Skills with a Z at the end, a weed dealer with the wisdom. And it's about a couple whose marriage is over, but the friendship won't die. And I'm curious, once you had to speak words you'd written yourselves, did you discover things that you didn't hear on the page? Because that's an interesting thing, to write something and then to see it turn into something with actors. But then you all being the actors who had to say the words, what was that experience like?
0: Well, we act while we're writing. Like, that's our discovery process of dialogue, because we're lucky. We both started as actors and, you know, can do a good job with that. So often we act out the scenes. And if it's not working, it doesn't feel right, especially if it's something we're going to say on screen. That's easy to fix, you know?
6: Yeah, we get it allowed pretty quickly. And that's been helpful. And, you know, having been an actor prior to being a writer, I think we both read thousands of screenplays. And sometimes you feel like, oh, my gosh, has anyone ever said this out loud? So, you know, being actors, we get it out loud as soon as possible.
5: I actually want to play a clip from Celeste and Jesse Forever. And I wanted to choose one with you, both of you in it, but Will, the two of you all spend most of your time getting high together. It's something you gotta watch, you know, from the movie and not listen to. So, in this scene, Celeste and Jesse are still trying to figure out whether their marriage is really over. And Jesse has begun dating someone else who is now pregnant. And this big fight that they have that we're about to hear, it happens after Jesse has come to see Celeste the night before after they've broken up, and they're talking about giving their relationship another try. And she asks him a simple question. Let's listen.
2: Why'd you come over last night?
25: I don't know.
2: No, I think you do know.
25: Look, it was a mistake, okay? I shouldn't have come.
2: You're a coward.
25: I'm having a baby. I need to figure out a way to make it work with Veronica, okay? I'm trying to change.
2: Why did you change for me?
25: I don't think you really wanted me to.
2: Wow. All I did was wait for you to grow up. I rooted for you. I paid for everything. I did everything for you.
25: Yeah, and I was never your equal. And you know what? I think you preferred it that way.
2: Wait. I know that my success was never okay for you.
25: What do you want?
2: I want you to admit that you're wrong.
25: Wrong about what? What did you expect me to do? Sit around and wait for you to meet someone first? Is that how you saw it happening? Look, I didn't expect to meet someone so fast, but I did. And now I have a real chance of being happy. I don't want to blow that.
2: Well, you know what, Jesse? You definitely will blow it.
25: Wow. You know, I feel sorry for you. You might actually be alone your whole life.
2: Don't ever call me.
25: Yeah, don't worry about it.
5: That was a clip from Celeste and Jesse
0: so
5: Forever.
0: Mean.
1: Oh my goodness. What was going on?
0: We definitely know how to zing them, huh, Diggs? Wow.
1: Man, going for the jugular.
5: Will, you said you all were just recently talking about this scene.
1: Yeah, because we're writing another breakup scene. I got emotional listening to that. Rashida, you and Andy were so incredible. I remember I could hear the snot coming down your face in that clip, and it's just so raw. It was just such a raw performance. I remember writing that scene with you on your couch, and that fight really did just come as like a column of thought. It was like a song came out and we wrote it, and it was like one take of writing. Mm-hmm. But God, it's really hard. It's there. The timing of that relationship with Celeste and Jesse is pretty heartbreaking. And, you know, the movie sort of posits like, do you want to be right? Or do you want to be happy? Mm. And that they're in that fight that every couple, has, where they're saying the really hard things that they've never said before, and it's oof, man. That's you, Rashida. You're great in that scene.
0: I almost fainted while filming that. I remember. Really? That was the closest I've ever come to fainting. Yeah, because I was just like panting. I was so emotional.

0: very much will, like, the things you do in your 30s, and this, you know, because this movie was really about that first big heartache when you are with somebody and you kind of see your whole life together as adults, because, you know, like, there's that move from like, oh, we're dating, we're having fun and we're young, to like, okay, I'm gonna commit to being with this person forever. I'm gonna look very deep into the future and see myself with this person, which is a big step in one's life. And these kind of giant declarations, like, you're gonna be alone forever, you're never gonna find anybody, you didn't change for me, you're not gonna be happy, you're gonna blow it, like, wow, like,
1: right.
0: Those things are so meaningful when you're in your, like, early 30s and you're just trying to figure out who you are and you're trying to just stay where you are and, like, be committed to the thing that you've decided to be a part of.
2: My guests today are Rashida Jones and Will McCormick, the writing team behind the new film, The Invite. We'll be right back after a short break. I'm Tanya Mosley, and this is Fresh Air.
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2: This is Fresh Air. I'm Tanya Mosley, and my guests today are writers and performers Rashida Jones and Will McCormick. They've been creative writing partners for more than two decades, a partnership that began with a failed date and turned into the screenplays for Celeste and Jesse Forever, and now The Invite, directed by Olivia Wilde and starring Wilde, Seth Rogen, Penelope Cruz, and Edward Norton. It's a comedy about two couples and one dinner party that unravels everything. Jones is also an actor, producer, and director. She won a Grammy for co-directing Quincy, about her father, Quincy Jones, and was nominated for an Emmy for her performance in Black Mirror. McCormick won an Academy Award for his animated short film, If Anything Happens, I Love You. When we left off, we were talking about how Will and Rashida are drawn to writing about heartbreak and loss. As writers, I notice that you all gravitate towards, I don't know if I call it an emotional traffic jam or that moment of clarity. It's the hard moment. It's the part that we all know. It's inevitable that we experience. But why do you want to live there as writers? Like, it almost feels like that's the thing you all always are going towards.
0: We are always there, aren't we?
1: Yeah. I don't mean to sound morbid, and I don't mean it that way, but life is really just a series of losses. It's one loss and one heartbreak after another. You know, when your little summer ends and you don't want it to end, and then you get your heart broken, and then you have kids and they're going to break your heart, and then your parents die, and then you start to lose bone density, and then you start. It's like, but I say that because I really believe it, that those are the gifts, right, of being human, because it's in those moments where we feel the most vulnerable, the most alive. Those moments can actually be the funniest because they're so raw. Mm. And it's when we feel connected, right? Like, heartbreak is

0: the thing that binds us. Like, no matter who you are, or no matter where you are, or no matter how old you are, like, you're going to go through heartache. Mm-hmm. And when you do, you feel less alone. You feel more connected, because that is the thing. It's like the great connector. And you know, for better or for worse, for the most part, in my work and in our work together, I've been able to, like, dig into those moments, because I find it hard for me personally to live life without stories that help me get through those moments. Mm-hmm. I find it actually impossible. Mm. Like, I need music, I need poetry, I need films to help me get through those moments, because they're really, really hard. And to be able to dig into some of those moments with Rashida has just been such a gift. And I don't take that for granted, to be able to do that for a living.
1: I also think that Will and I like the dissonance of the inevitability of loss and heartbreak and letting go, butting up against the need, like the survival skill of waking up every morning and believing in the best of people and believing that things are going to be okay and believing that, you know, your dreams can come true, that, like, this life that you want to build can come true. And then, you know, being crushed by realities and circumstance and random things, and then the things that are just built into being alive, like losing people and your kids, you know, like letting go of your kids from the minute they're born. Like, there's something so interesting to us about this inherent dissonance of being alive. And there's something really funny about it for us. And I think, like, that's the thing that does kind of make us work soulmates, is that we are never above a laugh. There's nothing that's grave enough for us not to laugh about, because that's how we release. That's how we process our pain. It's like we laugh. We laugh through death and sickness and sadness. And, like, I believe that that's, like, that is the medicine. That's the thing that brings us together. We have to do that.
2: Well, when did you realize that living in that space, in the uncomfortable space, the inevitable grief and pain that we feel is where you like to be, where you want to explore?
0: You know, it's something that I've been able to trace through, you know, the projects that I've worked on. But, you know, that space of heartbreak is a place that I always go back to, and a place that I'm always trying to examine, and that I'm always trying to wrestle with, because, you know, creatively, it feels like the most interesting to me. Like, the thing that I'm most scared of, which is getting my heart broken, which happens over and over and over again, just as a human being, inexorably, is the thing that I want to write about.
2: But it's also the thing most people want to avoid, which is why I'm interested in why you want to, you keep returning there. And I say that because, I mean, you made this beautiful 12-minute animated film called If Anything Happens, I Love You. It won an Academy Award. Congratulations. And you decided you wanted to write about this along with your writing partner after you became a father. It's about a school shooting. It's the thing that most parents don't even want to think of. We'll turn off the television if something comes on about an event happening in real life, you know?
0: Yeah. My friend Michael Govey and I made If Anything Happens, I Love You. And, you know, school shootings have become quotidian. And they're just part of everyday life. And I just was not okay with that, you know. And my wife was pregnant with our first son, Sonny. And I really wanted to try to write about something that I was terrified of, you know. And when she was pregnant with Sonny, it all just became a lot realer. Like, it's unfathomable to me that you could send your child to school, which should be a place of safety and learning and peace, and have them not come home. Like, I couldn't do the math on that. How does that happen, and how does that happen so frequently? But I wanted to dive into that because I thought, this is what I'm terrified of, and I have to face it. And the truth is, you know, we took that movie all over town and everyone said, oh, it's beautiful. It's just really sad. Mm-hmm. And no one's going to want to watch that because it's so sad. And of course, they were wrong.
2: Millions of people on Netflix have seen it.
0: Millions. It became a worldwide phenomenon. And because people do actually want to feel those feelings, it is cathartic. And kids were getting shot in schools and no one's doing anything. So it was just a really great moment of just believing in a story that you feel like you have to tell and telling it.
2: Hmm. Take me to the building of the idea. You went out and talked with real people.
0: Yeah, you know, you don't want to get that movie wrong because it's so sensitive and so nuanced and so fragile that we did talk to a lot of parents who have lost kids to gun violence, and we partnered with Every Town for Gun Safety, and the script is only 12 pages long, and it took us a year to write because we wanted to be super scrupulous and thorough and fastidious and thoughtful about how this story was portrayed.
2: Rashida, before we started taping, Will and I were talking about this as it relates to anticipatory grief. Because, I mean, to me, this is what it also sounds like. Often, Will, you're making yourself feel the thing because you anticipate that at some point you're going to feel it, you know? And I'm curious for you, Rashida, is this a feeling that you also are moving towards? Do you see it in that way as well?
3: Definitely. I've actually just today, I was meditating on this Rilke quote, be ahead of all parting. Mm-hmm. And I think it does feel like our jobs, whether or not we really want to admit it, whether or not we want to face it, whether or not we want to turn off the TV, there's an inevitability around loss. And I'm not saying that to be grim. I'm saying that because it feels like, as somebody who has lost both my parents and, you know, will continue to lose people, and one day it'll be me, it feels like there's a great opportunity to prepare for that and to find joy within that, and not to just fear it and wish it away, because that's not going to do anything. And I think, you know, when I made the documentary about my dad, while we were filming, you know, I filmed for 6 years, and the second to last year of filming, he went into a diabetic coma, and we stopped filming. And luckily my brother filmed a little bit in the hospital, because we were going to kind of show him what he had been through if and when he came out. And we were so lucky he did come out at 82 and, you know, decided to stop drinking on his own, because he was that kind of beast. But he, you know, having that moment where he was that close to death, and then deciding to put that in the film and show him overcoming that, I think was my way of sort of preparing for the inevitable, you know. And I was so lucky to have him for another 9 years after that. But ultimately, you know, I knew what was coming, and it was really a love letter to my dad, but also a way to kind of like hopefully reach out to other people and say, listen, we're all going to go through this, and we want to be honest about what it's like for our family to come to the other side of this.
2: I was wondering about you witnessing him and how that impacts your collaborations, particularly with Will and other people, because, I mean, your dad is kind of the master collaborator with Michael Jackson, Frank Sinatra, Aretha Franklin. I mean, I can't even list all of the people that he's worked with. They're all such different people and talents and personalities and proclivities and different things like that. How much did growing up around him shape the way you kind of think about making things and collaborating with people?
3: Well, I can't even imagine doing it another way because of him, probably. I love collaboration. I love collaborating with Will. It feels so good to be able to celebrate something with somebody you love and somebody that you've kind of worked hard together to make this thing. So it just feels like it was in my bones from a very early age. And, you know, I think his warmth, like, he knows how to bring the best out of people because he was warm. Like, there's a great clip that from We Are the World, which is in that documentary, The Greatest Night in Pop, mm-hmm. where Bob Dylan looks a little like shell-shocked at being there, because I think he probably works a lot on his own and doesn't collaborate very often, and all of a sudden he's in a room with all these bright shining stars having to be in a mm-hmm. chorus of people. He just looks like, what the hell am I doing here? And my dad kind of comes up to him and makes him feel really good about his vocal performance. He's like, oh, you're great, man, you sound great. It's just so lovely to see that, because that's who he was. He was so warm, and he pushed people to be their best selves, but he did it with love, you know, and he worked with some of the biggest stars in the world. And when they were in that room, like, regardless of, you know, what happens before and after that, when they're in that room, they're partners. They're working together to make something great.
2: My guests today are Rashida Jones and Will McCormick, the writing team behind the new film, The Invite. We'll be right back after a short break. This is Fresh Air.
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2: This is Fresh Air, and today I am talking with award-winning performers and writers Rashida Jones and Will McCormick. They've been creative partners for more than two decades, first as co-writers of Celeste and Jesse Forever, and now with their new film, The Invite, a comedy about two couples and one dinner party that goes places nobody expected. It's directed by Olivia Wilde and stars Wilde, Seth Rogen, Penelope Cruz, and Edward Norton. We spend a lot of time talking about you guys' partnership, and I just want to diverge into your lives, your careers, individually, just for a moment. Rashida, something that I'm very interested in, what a fascinating life you've lived so far. I want to know particularly about this moment when you were in college at Harvard University. You're planning to become a lawyer. Is that right? That was kind of your trajectory.
3: Yeah. I was rebelling from my Hollywood upbringing, you know. Yeah. Everybody has to rebel. That was my form of rebellion.
2: But then it was the O.J. Simpson trial that turned you around, that said, wait a minute, maybe law's not it for me. What was it about that case in particular that made you rethink this?
3: You know, it's funny because now looking back, I think at the time I had a very kind of black and white, no pun intended, vision of justice, you know, and I think that's what attracted me to law, was like, oh, there's a right and there's a wrong and that's it. And now, kind of with distance and understanding, and like, you know, great pieces like Ezra Edelman's Made in America and Time, it was that trial, that moment was such a complicated moment. And I think, you know, I had this thing where I was like, I was living in a predominantly black dorm, and we were all watched the verdict together. And, you know, half the people were cheering and half the people were just kind of like perplexed. Mm-hmm. And I was like somewhere in the middle where I was like, is this a win? Question mark. You know, like, is this a win? And is this the guy that deserves the win? And I guess maybe in a weird way, that's when I sort of decided that I'm more interested in culture. And at the time, I didn't know I was going to be a writer. But I think culture and politics and justice and art all kind of line up for me constantly. Like, I can't avoid it, that does feel like the pattern of my life. And I think going into law,
1: stopped being interesting to me because it didn't feel like it was really about justice. It felt like it was about maybe a more complex thing than that, you know, especially like defense lawyers who are arguing against something and they believe very strongly in it. I think maybe the heartbreak of that would have been too much for me.
7: It's so interesting to think about I'm thinking about your young self thinking very much in black and white, right and wrong, because it seems like when I look at the stories from that time that you talk about yourself, that you were really kind of reaching out to the world. I'm thinking in particular about this letter. Maybe it happened a few years before when you also wrote the rapper Tupac, who had criticized your father in The Source for his marriages to white women. And you sat down and typed this guy an open letter defending your family, and you mailed it in. And then you know, it became a whole thing, and he became like family to you. Mm-hmm. But the fact that you saw what you thought was wrong and said, I want to make this right, and I'm going to assert myself. When you look back at your 17-year-old self making that decision, what do you see?
1: So precocious. My God. So, you know, I mean, I did feel very protective and furious. But, you know, it's a great lesson, because that letter, it led to us meeting and finding things in common. And he was a member of our family and, you know, such a bright, dynamic, interesting, talented, fascinating guy, you know. And I had a chance in college, that I wrote that letter in high school, but when we were family and friendly, I interviewed him for a paper I did in college, and we had a really long, great conversation about culture and his life and history and American history. And what an opportunity. Like, I guess if I hadn't been so strident about my, you know, beliefs, I would have never met him, and we would have never had that moment to be able to see what we had in common. So in that way, it's good. But like, my understanding of gray has only expanded as I get older, and I've really tried to put to bed this idea that there's a right and an absolute right and an absolute wrong in that way. People are very complicated and interesting and worth listening to.
7: If you're just joining us, my guests are Rashida Jones and Will McCormick. Together, they wrote the new film, The Invite, which was directed by Olivia Wilde and stars Wilde, Seth Rogen, Penelope Cruz, and Edward Norton. It's in theaters now. We'll be right back after a break. This is Fresh Air.

0: This is Fresh Air, and today I am talking with Rashida Jones and Will McCormack, writing partners for more than two decades and the team behind the new film, The Invite. Will, your becoming started in New Jersey. Your parents raised a West Wing star, your older sister Mary, a former Chief Justice, your sister Bridget, who led the Michigan Supreme Court, and then you, an Oscar winner. What was expected of you kids growing up? This is what a family, you know?
1: Oh my gosh. Yeah, you know, I've been thinking so much about my parents recently, who are both gone, and I miss them so much every day. But, you know, I think what they did with us was they really let us be us. And I think that, you know, my dad never ended up doing what he wanted to do in life. Mm. And I think that for his kids, the thing that he wanted to instill in us was that he would be most proud of us if we did what we wanted to do in life. Mm. And that's my earliest memory. He said, if you love it and if you believe it, do it. And, you know, being the youngest and having two older sisters, I really idolized them. They were smart and funny and beautiful, and they were my heroines. You know, they were just heroes in my life. And I do remember being a kid and thinking, oh no, maybe I'm the runt of the litter here.
0: Got a lot to live up to.
1: Yeah, but then I got my act together. You know, sobriety is a big part of my story too. I've been sober for 19 years, and and when I became sober, I really started to write like I drank, with like reckless abandon, and I really wanted to make a mark in my world. But I think I felt a pressure from a young age to make it too, and I felt like I was sort of in the shadows of my sisters. But I really remember my parents saying, you know, we will be happiest if you do what you love, what you want to do. And I'm so glad that I found storytelling. I fell madly in love with storytelling when I was in college. I worked at a movie theater, and I saw thousands of movies, and I did plays, and I took Shakespeare, and I thought, oh, this is a way for me to be in the world.
0: Your dad, what did he, do you know what he wanted to be?
1: You know, it's interesting. My dad was so funny. My dad was the funniest person I've ever met, and he was so sharp. He's a Hoya. He went to Georgetown. Mm. And then he worked for General Motors, and then he had a couple small businesses. I don't know. I really think he would have been like an incredible educator. Mm. He would have been an incredible professor. He had so much charisma, my dad, and he was so funny and so sharp, and he was so magnanimous, you know, and people just gravitated towards him. So he mentioned a couple times that he would have liked to have been a teacher. Mm. But I think the thing that he was most proud of was being a father. Mm. And he did as well as one could do it.
0: I think maybe one thing I just want to know before we go, what are the parts of you that only can exist together? You know, that you make, that only you can make together, because you have so many things that you also have done apart, you know?
1: Hmm. That's a great question.
2: That is a great question. I mean, I really, Will is like my closest chosen family in a way. And we really like, it's almost like, oh, I don't want to get emotional, but I feel like Will and I see like our, like the child versions of ourselves. Mm. And can really like take care of that little kid in each other. Because we're both very hard on ourselves. Mm-hmm. And I think both being like the youngest, there's this thing that's like, oh, did we do it? Can we do it? Have we deserved all the love, the respect? Like, do people love us yet? I think we quell that in each other. Like, we sort of like very kind of gently love and respect each other and give each other the benefit of the doubt that we might not give ourselves. And then I think born of that is this sort of like thing that lives in, you know, in the intersection between pain and humor and maybe hopefully something divine. Like hopefully we leave some room, as my dad always said, for God to walk in the door, because that's really our job ultimately, is to channel. Mm-hmm. And so hopefully there's something about us coming together that allows that to happen.
1: I don't want to get emotional either.
2: Sorry.
1: But what she said. Yeah. What she said.
2: Well, this has been such a pleasure. I really enjoyed the invite. And just reviewing all of your work and seeing the through lines. Thank you both so much.
3: Thanks, Tanya.
1: Thanks, Tanya.
0: Rashida Jones and Will McCormack wrote the screenplay for the new film, The Invite. It's in theaters now. Tomorrow on Fresh Air, the story of a Cuban immigrant who showed up for a routine immigration check-in last October and left in handcuffs, bound for a tent camp in Fort Bliss, now the largest immigration detention center in the country. We talk with New Yorker staff writer Jonathan Blitzer about life inside Camp East Montana. I hope you can join us. To keep up with what's on the show and get highlights of our interviews, follow us on Instagram at NPR Fresh Air. You can also catch some of our interviews on YouTube at This is Fresh Air. Fresh Air's executive producer is Sam Brigger. Our technical director and engineer is Audrey Bentham. Our engineer today is Adam Staniszewski. Our interviews and reviews are produced and edited by Phyllis Myers, Anne-Marie Baldonado, Lauren Krenzel, Teresa Madden, Monique Nazareth, Thea Challoner, Susan Yakundi, Anna Bauman, and Nico Gonzalez-Whistler. Our digital media producer is Molly C.B. Nesper. Roberta Shorrock directs the show. With Terry Gross, I'm Tanya Mosley.

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8: It's here and now. People in 31 states are experiencing a grueling gastrointestinal illness called cyclosporiasis. Caused by a parasite that spreads through food or water contaminated with feces, it causes stomach cramps and severe diarrhea that can last for weeks. The FDA and CDC are investigating the source, which so far is unidentified. Let's talk now to Dr. Krutika Kupali, an infectious disease physician in Dallas. Doctor, welcome back to the program.
9: Hi, thanks for having me.
8: So I understand that cyclosporiasis happens every summer, an outbreak does. Why is the public health community so concerned about this outbreak?
9: So you're absolutely right. We see outbreaks of cyclospora almost every summer. The reason this outbreak is different is that it has a large size and large geographic spread with cases reported across 31 states, and the fact that we still don't know what's causing it. Additionally, even though CDC has reported about 840-some cases, we know that the numbers are probably an underestimate, as Michigan alone has reported more than 2,500 cases this year alone.
8: Is there some working theory about the source for this year?
9: So the leading theory is that it's coming from contaminated fresh produce. That's usually how all major cyclospora outbreaks have occurred. However, there may be multiple clusters or causes rather than one food source, given how large it is right now. So that's one of the things that they're taking a look at to try and figure out, is there a single vegetable or brand of vegetable that may explain this outbreak.
8: So why produce in particular? Why is that sort of the top candidate as a spreader of this cyclospora?
9: So a lot of that's based on what we know about cyclospora. Outbreaks in the past have been linked to things like cilantro, raspberry, leafy greens, and that's because they're typically eaten raw. It's a parasite that contaminates the produce, and often through eating that particular produce, people become sick. So one of the really important things is for people to ensure that they're washing any fresh produce that they're using under running water. However, they should know that washing alone doesn't reliably remove the parasite. So if you can, you want to cook whatever it is you're eating to eliminate the risk of this.
8: Doctor, are we at the point where you would essentially advise people not to eat produce right now that they can't cook?
9: No, I think at this point I would definitely not recommend people stop eating fresh fruits and vegetables, because first of all, those are essential elements to having a healthy diet, but also we don't know what product is responsible. Again, I think consumers should pay close attention to washing produce, following updates from our public health authorities, and also paying attention to any recalls if a specific product is identified.
8: And given the size and scope of the outbreak this year, I think you sort of touched on this, but I'd like to understand, is it possible that what we are seeing is multiple unrelated outbreaks versus one that's just bigger than usual?
9: Yeah, it is possible. And I think that's one of the things we have to keep in mind is that there are cases happening all over the country. And so at this point, as they try to investigate, one of the things they'll try to figure out is this one outbreak in particular, or is this multiple clusters of cyclospora happening?
8: And to be clear, my understanding is that person-to-person spread basically is not a thing.
9: Yeah, you're absolutely right. A direct person-to-person spread is very unlikely because unlike most gastrointestinal infections, cyclospora is not immediately infectious when it's passed in the stool. The parasite has to mature in the environment, and that usually takes 1 to 2 weeks before it can infect someone. That's why most infections are acquired from contaminated food or water and not just from an infected person.
8: Dr. Kupali, we know the symptoms are diarrhea, they're gut-focused. How does someone know they have cyclosporiasis rather than, say, food poisoning or the flu?
9: Yeah, that's a really great question. So you can't tell based on symptoms alone. Cyclospora, as you alluded to, typically causes GI symptoms. It causes watery diarrhea, abdominal cramping, bloating, nausea, loss of appetite. And so one of the things that makes this different is that these symptoms often last for weeks. So if someone has persistent diarrhea, especially now that we know that this outbreak is ongoing, they should contact their health provider because they can do a specific stool test to diagnose cyclospora.
8: So very briefly, we've spoken with you quite a bit in the last few months about Ebola. And it was reported over the weekend that a U.S. citizen working for a humanitarian organization in the Democratic Republic of Congo has tested positive. Just in a couple of sentences, what is the latest on the outbreak, Doctor?
9: Yeah, so I think the important aspect of this outbreak is that it's continuing to expand, and it's now become the largest Ebola outbreak related to Bundibugyo species, with over 1,800 confirmed cases and more than 650 deaths. So it is something that we are all keeping our eyes on. Some glimmers of hope is that the WHO recently started their clinical trial on July 2nd, and reports came out earlier today that one of the vaccine candidates will be starting phase 1 trials of the vaccine in the next few weeks.
8: We'll continue
9: to
8: watch.
9: But all that being said, it's something that we need to keep an eye on.
8: Dr. Krutika Kupali is an infectious disease physician in Dallas. Doctor, thanks for joining us.
9: Thank you.
8: And we'll continue to watch that story. Here and Now is a production of NPR and WBUR. I'm Tiziana Deering in Boston.
10: And I'm Peter O'Dowd in Phoenix. It's Here and Now.
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8: From NPR and WBUR Boston, I'm Tiziana Deering.
10: I'm Peter O'Dowd. It's Here and Now. Coming up, more on the life and influence of Senator Lindsey Graham, who died unexpectedly over the weekend.
8: Also, when journalist Gary Baum found out that a private AI tribunal would attempt to, quote, adjudicate a determination of truth about one of his articles, he just had to investigate.
17: Journalists like myself are used to blowback, but this was something different. It was sort of Kafkaesque.
10: And the power grid in the western U.S. needs a major upgrade to meet surging demand. How fast can states get new permits to build new transmission lines?
18: We're not saying, hey, get rid of some of the conditions that exist, but what we are saying is it shouldn't take 20 years. To permit a transmission line.
10: Coming up here and now.
8: The news is first.
19: Live from NPR News, I'm Lakshmi Singh. President Trump is recommending that Republican Senator Lindsey Graham's younger sister serve out the rest of her sibling's term. Trump's weighing in as South Carolina Governor Henry McMaster is expected to announce a decision on who should fill the Senate seat left vacant after Graham's unexpected death over the weekend. Here's NPR's Frank Ordonez.
20: President Trump, who was very close to Graham, has been giving interviews praising the longtime South Carolina senator. The president made his request on social media, calling it a, quote, fabulous tribute to Lindsey. Trump said Graham loved his sister, Darlene Graham Nordone, dearly. Graham, who never married, was very close with his younger sister. He adopted her after their parents died so she could receive his military benefits. South Carolina Governor Henry McMaster will make the appointment to fill the seat until January. Graham, who was 71 years old, died suddenly on Saturday night while campaigning for a fifth term. Several prominent South Carolina Republicans have already expressed interest in running for the seat. Franco Ordonez, NPR News.
19: Federal agents are on the scene of a federal immigration enforcement fatal shooting in Maine. Senator Angus King, an independent who caucuses with Democrats, says he was informed by Homeland Security Secretary Mark Wayne Mullen that a man in his 20s who was ordered to leave the U.S. had weaponized his vehicle when the shooting happened. The encounter ignited protests within hours. Secretary of State Marco Rubio says he's beginning a campaign to dismantle the International Criminal Court, the world's only standing war crimes tribunal. NPR's Michelle Kellerman reports Rubio calls the ICC a threat to U.S. sovereignty.
21: In an op-ed in the Wall Street Journal and in an online video, Secretary Rubio accuses the International Criminal Court based in The Hague of waging a war against the U.S.
22: Not with bullets or missiles, but with statutes, and compacts, and the force of so-called international law.
21: Rubio says U.S. service members or Border Patrol agents could be at risk for prosecution, but the court was set up more than two decades ago to prosecute war crimes and genocide in countries that don't or won't hold their personnel to account. The Trump administration imposed sanctions to stop an ICC investigation into Afghanistan, and now Rubio says he will work to dismantle what he calls the court's threat to U.S. sovereignty. Michelle Kellerman, NPR News, the State Department.
19: Jurassic Park star Sam Neill has died. A statement posted to the New Zealand actor's social media page says he died Monday in Sydney at the age of 78. Neill's award-winning career spanned several decades and memorable roles, including in Peaky Blinders, The Piano, and perhaps most famously, Steven Spielberg's classic Jurassic Park. Neill disclosed a few years ago he was diagnosed with a rare type of non-Hodgkin lymphoma. This is NPR News. Tanker traffic's down to a crawl in the Strait of Hormuz. And Pierre Scott Horsley reports on how that's affecting energy prices.
23: Continued fighting in and around the Strait of Hormuz has pushed oil prices higher. AAA says the average price of regular gas in the U.S. is now $3.87 a gallon. That's up about 8 cents from a week ago, but 21 cents lower than this time last month. Gasoline consumption in the U.S. has inched up despite the high price, but global demand for petroleum products is expected to fall this year for the first time since the pandemic downturn 6 years ago. Scott Horsley, NPR News, Washington.
19: The American Red Cross declared a national blood emergency today because of a concerning decline in blood donations. NPR's Rob Stein has more.
24: Donations have been falling since the end of May, causing the national blood supply to drop by about 25% by the end of June. Blood donations often decline this time of year because regular routines get disrupted by summer travel, and blood drives at places like schools and colleges go on hiatus. At the same time, demand for blood increases because of a spike in injuries from car crashes and more people participating in activities like biking, hiking, and boating. And that's what's happening again this year. The Red Cross says there's a deficit of about 3,500 units of blood each week. Rob Stein, NPR News.
19: An investigation is underway into a major fire at a popular pub in Bangkok over the weekend. Authorities say at least 27 people died. Dozens more were injured. It's NPR News.
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8: From NPR and WBUR, I'm Tiziana Deering in Boston.
10: And I'm Peter O'Dowd in Phoenix. It's Here and Now. President Trump says Senator Lindsey Graham's sister should temporarily fill her brother's seat. South Carolina Governor Henry McMaster is expected to name a replacement today at 4 p.m. Eastern. Senator Graham died unexpectedly on Saturday from a torn aorta. He was a fixture in the U.S. Senate for more than 20 years, a close ally of President Trump's. And today, people on both sides of the aisle are remembering the Republican as a unique figure in American politics. Jonathan Martin is Politics Bureau Chief and Senior Political Columnist at Politico. Jonathan, welcome back. Nice to talk to you.
6: Well, thanks for having me, and I can give you some breaking news. I just reported that Governor McMaster will, in fact, appoint Lindsey Graham's sister to fill the duration of his term, which is just through the end of this year. And obviously, there will be a separate race for the next six-year term. But Darlene Graham is going to be the next senator taking her brother's seat, and that will be announced today.
10: Oh, interesting. All right. Well, thank you for bringing that to our attention. You have been in this business doing this for a long time.
6: Yes.
10: You covered Senator Graham for many years. What
6: Yes.
10: struck you about his brand of politics and his skill as a politician?
6: Well, thanks for having me. I've covered a lot of American politicians. I don't think I've ever covered somebody who had as much fun in the job. He relished being in the room. He loved the great game of politics and all the chess pieces at home in Washington and especially overseas. The longer he served, he was kind of an ambassador without portfolio, doing shuttle diplomacy with no title beyond being a senior senator from South Carolina. Mm. But he reflected an earlier era of the kind of globe-trotting senator, and he did it with gusto. And of course, he did it with a compromise. He made 10 years ago a choice, and the choice was you adapt or you leave. And you had to adapt to the Trump Party and embrace MAGA, or you didn't have a future in the GOP. And for Lindsey Graham, guys, that was no choice at all, because politics was his life. And if the question was adapt or leave, it was always going to be adapt. And he did.
10: Let's talk about his foreign policy. As you point
6: Sure.
10: out in a column after his death, Senator Graham was an Air Force veteran who never met a war he didn't like. He was a fierce defender of Ukraine and Israel and a
6: Yeah.
10: fierce critic of Russia and Vladimir Putin. How does
6: Yes.
10: how did his identity as a foreign policy hawk evolve?
6: He was always from the hawkish wing of the party. He was an acolyte of John McCain early in his Senate days, and he's from a military-heavy state. South Carolina produced figures like Fritz Hollings and Strom Thurmond. It's the home of Parris Island and Fort Jackson. This is a very pro-defense state, so it was never something that was an affectation. It was at the core of who he is. As his career went on, it was more defining. He was driven almost singularly by national security and foreign policy. policy, and especially in the final couple of years, on two things: defending Ukraine against the Russian invasion, and also pushing President Trump to invade Iran and trying to leverage a deal between the Saudis and the Israelis to create a more stable Middle East.
0: What do you think those conflicts, and specifically I'm thinking about Ukraine, what do they look like now? What is the trajectory of those conflicts without Senator Graham in the president's ear?
6: Well, I wrote this yesterday in my column about Senator Graham. You can't tell me that Donald Trump would not have walked away, or at least been more inclined to walk away from Ukraine, if Lindsey Graham was not in his ear every waking moment of every day. Graham, more than any Republican, kept Trump at least from walking away entirely from Zelensky and Ukraine. Doesn't mean Trump is suddenly going to be a Ukraine hawk, but I think Graham played an essential role in making sure that we at least kept the relationship going and avoided any kind of a bargain with Putin and Moscow. That's a big part of Graham's legacy, is sort of keeping Trump, if not on the Reaganite path of foreign policy, at least not totally off of it.
0: We don't have enough time to get to all the nuance in his career, but he was controversial as well, of course. I want to talk to you about this key moment from the 2018 confirmation hearing for Supreme Court nominee Brett Kavanaugh. Graham blasted Democrats for making public a rape accusation against Kavanaugh, and then Graham forcefully defended the nominee. Let's listen.
2: What you want to do is destroy this guy's life, hold this seat open, and hope you win in 2020. You've said that. Not me. You've got nothing to apologize for. When you see Sotomayor and Kagan, tell them that Lindsey said hello, because I voted for them. I would never do to them what you've done to this guy.
0: That was an incredibly memorable moment in the history of the Senate. Conservatives call it one of the best moments of Graham's career in the Senate. Do you think his shaping of the court and Trump's image will be perhaps his lasting legacy?
6: I think that's more McConnell's legacy than it is Lindsey Graham's legacy. This is the McConnell court, more than anything else. I think Graham's legacy is more foreign policy and national security and trying to keep Trump away from the temptations of isolationism. But there's no question that Lindsey Graham made his bones late in his career with the right. It was otherwise always skeptical of him because he was a more moderate on immigration than on climate change. But Lindsey Graham helped himself with the right by precisely that moment that you just played. But as you heard in that clip, he had some credibility because he had voted to confirm the two Obama justices to the Supreme Court as well. And that's why you heard the kind of high dudgeon there in his voice.
0: Jonathan Martin is politics bureau chief and senior political columnist at Politico, remembering the life of the late Senator Lindsey Graham, who died on Saturday unexpectedly. Thanks, Jonathan.
6: Thanks for having me.
8: For decades, merit pay for teachers has been a source of conflict between people who run schools and the teachers themselves. Teachers who push back say it doesn't work, and the research has shown mixed results. But two new studies from South Carolina and Texas find that rewarding teachers based on their performance actually benefits students. Matt Barnum is an editor and columnist with our editorial partners at Chalkbeat, the nonprofit education news outlet. Matt, welcome.
7: Happy to be here.
8: Matt, we're talking about tying some teacher pay to student outcomes. Why is merit pay so controversial in schools?
7: Well, because there are, at least to some extent, winners and losers in merit pay. Now, there are winners and losers in any sort of pay system, but teachers are used to getting raises based on experience and degrees held, and changing that adds a lot of uncertainty. And teachers are also worried they're not going to be judged fairly.
8: So let's dig into what the two studies say. We can start with South Carolina. That paper looked at a teacher improvement program funded by the federal government, and it included pay incentives that linked to student test scores. How did that program benefit students, and what did teachers say about it?
7: So the program had actually a variety of different aspects of it, including merit pay, but also career advancement opportunities and additional professional development. And the researchers tracked students in schools that participated in the program, and they found long-term benefits. Their test scores rose, and they were more likely to graduate high school. We don't know exactly what teachers thought about the program, but we do know that the sort of general culture in the schools improved. And so it may have been the case that actually teachers were okay with this particular program, though we don't really know for sure.
8: I want to talk about Texas now. That study looked at a program that offers extra money to school districts who participate in a merit pay program. And it found some surprising benefits for teachers and students, especially in the area of teacher retention. Talk about that.
7: Yeah, so it found that the extra money that districts got if they agreed to implement this merit pay plan increased teacher retention and increased student test scores. Effective teachers were particularly more likely to stay, perhaps because they got bonuses. So in this sense, it did sort of seem like a win-win. What we don't know is what teachers thought who didn't get the bonuses, and maybe they weren't quite as happy with this program.
8: So two follow-ons to that. First, you just talked about retention of effective teachers, and that's kind of been an issue, right? The difference between longevity and efficacy and who stays in teaching.
7: Yeah, and I mean, we know that teachers improve with experience on average, but we also know that sometimes more experienced teachers aren't always better. And so this program is trying to not just reward teachers who stay in the profession, but teachers who are demonstrated to be effective, based admittedly on the controversial metric of improving student test scores.
8: Both Texas and South Carolina, we know, were successful, but do we know why the programs were successful?
7: We don't know for sure. I think one theory is that in both cases, the schools or school districts that participated got an external injection of extra money, either from the federal government or for the state. So they didn't have to take their budget and sort of reallocate it. They didn't necessarily have to have winners and losers if you're using a fixed budget. They got more money. So in that sense, there might not actually be any losers among teachers in that system.
8: Matt, are these big differences in student achievement in these studies? I know some past studies have showed improvement, but in the single digits. And there's a well-known study out of New York City that showed students actually did worse.
7: In South Carolina, I would describe the difference as modest. In Texas, I would say that as best we can tell, the difference was pretty substantial, but there's a lot of uncertainty about, for statistical reasons, about how just how big the gains were. In general, in education, gains are not huge. So I would be surprised if ultimately, if from further study, we see these massive gains. I would call these gains meaningful, but not massive.
8: So this conversation and these attempts on merit pay have gone on for a long time now. Coalitions have been successful in stopping merit pay for teachers in the past, even when the research has supported it. I guess I'm wondering if there's something different now that might make it more or less likely that a state or a school district could get a merit pay program off the ground. Maybe something different in the Trump administration approach, or, you know, the president's move to dismantle the Department of Education. Anything different now?
7: I actually don't think so. And in certain ways, this was why I wanted to write about this, because merit pay had sort of fallen out of favor and fallen out of the discussion. You know, the South Carolina study I was writing about was many years old. The Texas study is pretty recent and based on an ongoing program. But this has sort of fallen out of favor and no one is talking about it, but it might be worth another look.
8: Matt Barnum is an editor and columnist with Chalkbeat, the nonprofit education news outlet. Matt, thank you.
7: Thanks for having me.
8: This is Here and Now.

0: Old electric vehicle batteries need to be recycled. If they aren't, they become hazardous waste. But shipping hazardous materials is expensive, and the economics of battery recycling don't always pencil out.
1: No one's paying me for it. I have to pay to get rid of it.
0: I'm Mary Louise Kelly, how to turn old EV batteries into resources rather than burdens, on All Things Considered from NPR News.
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7: This is Rodney Crowell.
8: This is Nikki Blue.
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15: It's Here and Now. 60 years ago, the Beatles were topping the charts, a war was raging in Vietnam, and much of the existing power grid was under construction in the western United States. That grid is getting creaky, while demand is growing fast. To address that problem, 11 western states recently agreed to make significant upgrades. Joel Ferry is Utah's commissioner of the Department of Natural Resources. Joel, welcome. Nice to speak with you.
16: Yeah, great to be with you.
15: So the power grid is admittedly not the sexiest topic in the world, but it's critically important. What shape is the grid in across the western United States right now?
16: Well, as you mentioned, it is old and it is in desperate need of upgrades. And that's what we're working on, that's what we're talking about, and that's what we're heading towards.
15: When you say upgrades, what does that mean exactly?
16: It could be everything from just upgrading existing lines, or it could be new lines. We have new areas of demand, new areas of need, and the current system just cannot support the needs here in the western United States. You have to, you know, when you look at the West, we have these isolated cities and then vast swaths of open land in between. And everything was built out kind of in that regional pattern. And today we're more interconnected. There's more people. You know, the West is where it's growing in the U.S., and we need more investment. You know, we anticipate tens of billions of dollars, upwards of $60, $70 billion to accomplish what needs to happen in the next within the next decade.
15: I know you're aware that Utah in this huge data center that's planned for Box Elder County has been sort of ground zero for this national backlash against data centers. I mean, how much of that growth that you project can you say is data center related versus something else?
16: Well, it's a combination. I mean, it is data center related, but data centers aren't just what powers our social media. Every day they're making our lives better through new technologies, new advancements. And so, yes, data centers are a driving force, but it's also, you know, if you think about how many electric vehicles are out on the road now, you think about even just yesterday, we saw the highest temperatures in Salt Lake City that have ever been recorded. So that means people are going to be running their air conditioners more. That takes energy. Mm. And then you add the growth on top of it. And because of that, we have all these increased demands.
15: So what's the vision? You have these 11 states coming together across the western United States to plan a grid that could accommodate this growth you're talking about. I see approximately 12,600 miles of planned new and upgraded transmission. And as you said, a $60 billion investment.
16: That's right. So the western states governors got together and did what they call a PACT, which is a transmission permitting alignment coordinating task force to help us as we streamline and push for updated regulations and ability to build out these transmission systems. We're not saying, hey, get rid of permitting, get rid of some of the conditions that exist. But what we are saying is it shouldn't take 10 or 20 years to permit a transmission line.
15: It's funny you say that. I was out in New Mexico a while back reporting on the SunZia transmission line that runs from New Mexico to power big western cities. It's like 550 miles, and it has been in the works, or it was in the works, for at least 20 years. This stuff doesn't move fast. So, I mean, how realistic is this goal, really?
16: Well, I think you know, when you talk about the 11 Western states, you talk about very diverse states. Yet the fact that these governors are coming together saying, this is what we need, I think there's a real possibility this could be successful.
15: I'm trying to figure out practically what it means and what it would look like. So, for instance, let's say Salt Lake is in the middle of a heat wave and needs extra power. Are you saying that this system would let that city draw power from some other part of the grid that may be hundreds and hundreds of miles away?
16: You know, that's occurring now. What we're saying is we need the ability to move more power to places that need it in a more timely fashion, whether it's from, you know, renewable energy in like in Utah, we're producing an enormous amount of geothermal that's going to be coming online in the next few years. One of the biggest constraints that we have right now is transmission, moving that power from a very remote location where it's being produced to where it can be consumed by, you know, the population. Just like our grid is 60, 70 years old, our generation is 60 or 70 years old, the power production side. So anything new is inherently going to be more efficient, it's going to be cleaner, and it's going to be much better in terms of reliability and affordability.
15: But still, there are a lot of fossil fuels going onto the grid, and the Trump administration is encouraging even more.
16: Sure, there are, and there will continue to be. I mean, it's a major source of power for the United States. But as we introduce new power sources, inherently, even the fossil fuels are going to be more efficient than the ones that were built back in the 60s and 70s.
15: Do you think there'd be a conflict between a state like California or Colorado, which wants more clean energy on the grid, versus maybe a state like North Dakota that would want something else?
16: Well, here in Utah, we have a vast mix, and we're very much an all of the above state. And so California can choose the power source it wants, just like Utah, Idaho, North Dakota, wherever, can choose what they want. But what it is we just inherently we need more ability to move this power to the places that, where the demand is being created, these population centers. And that's where the holdup is, and that's what we need to overcome.
15: Joel Ferry is Utah's commissioner of the Department of Natural Resources. Joel, thank you very much.
16: Thank you.
7: Scientists say the American horseshoe crab is facing extinction. And it's the center of a lawsuit alleging that the federal government has failed to protect the crabs by excluding them from the Endangered Species Act. Maine Public's Patty White recently joined some citizen scientists who are monitoring horseshoe crabs.
8: The salty ocean waters are warming along the shore in Great Salt Bay on Maine's midcoast, and love is in the air.
10: And there is a horseshoe crab, for lack of a better word, orgy that occurs every year at this time where they're mating.
8: Sharon Morrill is a volunteer with the Coastal Rivers Conservation Trust. She's part of a small group that monitors horseshoe crabs at two sites every day at high tide during their spawning season from mid-April to mid-June. Today, she's joined by her sister, Lynn Bernier, who's also a volunteer. They're both dressed in waders, and the rounded toe of their boots is not unlike the shape of a horseshoe crab, which looks like an upside-down bowl with a tail. When Morrill sees my polka dot rain boots, she issues a warning.
10: You have very attractive boots on, so don't be surprised if they think you're female and they're on your boots. This happens, too.
8: They make their way to the shore, where they first measure water temperature and salinity.
10: Okay.
8: Horseshoe crabs, which, by the way, aren't crabs. They're closer to spiders, ticks, and scorpions, prefer warm, salty water for spawning. Next, Morrill and Bernier wade through knee-deep water to begin counting.
10: We've got one single, one double, and we're going to walk this way.
8: Morrill is careful not to disturb mating doubles, but she sees a single crab that's dead and picks it up and turns it over.
10: Now, this is a male. They have, like, boxing gloves.
8: It's a pair of small, bulbous legs that males use to clasp onto females so they can fertilize the thousands of tiny eggs she'll lay.
10: Boxing gloves are so apropos when we get to a live one. Like, they are risky.

0: collected by volunteers has revealed that this population appears to behave differently than horseshoe crabs found further to the south.
1: Their spawning seems to be triggered by temperature more so than by the full moon or the high tide stage and so forth that sometimes is seen in other places in the world.
0: As to whether the population is decreasing, Gladue says their small, scrappy nonprofit hasn't been able to do a full analysis to know for sure. But in down East Maine, where the Friends of Taunton Bay have been monitoring horseshoe crabs for nearly three decades, the data show a clear trend.
2: The decline was gentle for a while, and then somewhat precipitous.
0: The group's Frank Dorsey says they used to find more than 100 a day, but the number dropped by more than half with the arrival of invasive green crabs, which eat horseshoe crabs' eggs and can destroy eelgrass habitat. Dorsey says the numbers have somewhat rebounded, but he supports a lawsuit filed by the Center for Biological Diversity that seeks protection for the crabs under the Endangered Species Act.
2: The main thrust of it will be to stop the harvest of horseshoe crabs for their blood.
0: Their blood has a unique clotting agent that's used for drug safety testing, despite synthetic alternatives. While horseshoe crabs aren't harvested in Maine, the Center for Biological Diversity argues in its lawsuit that the biomedical harvest in the U.S. has doubled over the past 7 years, and the Atlantic horseshoe crab population is facing additional pressure due to development, pollution, erosion, and climate change. The lawsuit specifically notes that the population in the Gulf of Maine may be in danger of extinction or will be in the foreseeable future. Back on Great Salt Bay, Sharon Morrill is in the middle of her count when she makes an exciting discovery.
3: Oh, I hear him over here. Oh, look, look. We have a pile of horseshoe crabs. There's the pair that are mating. There are other crabs mounting them, circling around. 1, 2, 3, 4, 5, 6, 7, 8. Other ones trying to get in on the action.
0: If you get close enough, you can even hear the crabs crawling on top of each other.
3: Sometimes it's like a conga line. Sometimes it's like a scrum in rugby.
0: Male horseshoe crabs do form lines behind a female, sometimes as many as seven, says Sarah Gladue. It's unclear why, she says, and that's another reason to keep monitoring them, because even though they've roamed the earth for hundreds of millions of years, there's still a lot we don't know about them. For Here and Now, I'm Patty White in Portland, Maine.
4: And elsewhere on the show today, we're meeting scientists trying to save the irresistibly cute African penguin from extinction. You can find that story at hereandnow.org.
5: Live from NPR News in Boston, I'm Steve Brown. A federal judge says President Trump's lawsuit against the IRS over his leaked tax returns was filed for an improper purpose, as she referred one of his attorneys for disciplinary actions. The ruling amounts to a stinging rebuke of the Republican president's lawsuit, characterizing it as an exercise in self-dealing in which he sued an entity that is effectively under his control. The suit concluded in May with a settlement agreement that gave him and his family immunity from tax audits and created a since-abandoned $1.776 billion fund meant to compensate allies of the president. President Trump says the United States is reinstating a blockade on Iran in the Strait of Hormuz and will charge ships for safe passage. He made the announcement after another exchange of fire between the U.S. and Iran over the critical waterway. A fifth of the world's oil and gas passed through the strait before Iran asserted control over it after the start of the war. Senator Lindsey Graham's death has sparked a political scramble in South Carolina. As a senior senator and ally of President Trump, Graham was favored to win re-election this fall. A special primary will determine the Republican nominee for the general election. Meanwhile, Democrats have nominated Charleston pediatrician Annie Andrews, who has raised significant campaign funds. 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
6: The forecast for eastern North Carolina, a moderate rip current risk at ENC beaches, a chance of showers and thunderstorms tonight, mostly cloudy with a low around 73. A continued chance of showers and storms tomorrow, breezy with gusts up to 15 miles per hour, mostly cloudy with a high near 87. Partly cloudy tomorrow night with a low around 70.

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3: It's Here and Now. The World Cup is heading into its final stretch. In Gaza, thousands of people have found a way to watch the tournament in the past weeks, and they were rooting for one team in particular, Egypt. Last Tuesday, Egypt faced the champion of the last World Cup, Argentina. But during that night's excitement for the match, tragedy was close at hand. NPR's Anis Baba reports.
4: When Egypt won a place in the top 16 teams in the World Cup, Egyptian coach Hossam Hassan celebrated by raising the Palestinian flag. People in Gaza were already deeply supportive of Egypt's team, and they saw themselves in that moment on the world's biggest sporting stage.
5: I cried when I saw it. It made me like mixed feeling that our voices are being heard.
4: That's Ahmed Hijazi, who was watching the game from the streets of Gaza City. For many Palestinians, Egypt is not only a neighbor and a cultural icon, but had long been the only crossing out of Gaza for those able to travel. The next match Egypt played drew even bigger crowd across Gaza. Nearly every neighborhood in Gaza found a way to watch Egypt take on Argentina. Thousands of people gathered between tents and shattered buildings to hold public screenings in front of a projector screens. Other people climbed the remain of a 14-story apartment building destroyed in an Israeli airstrikes, turning broken concrete into stadium seats. The driving force behind one of the biggest public screenings of the game was Mohammed Al-Wahidi, a retired school principal who spent 3 decades in classrooms before joining the Egyptian Relief Committee in Gaza, established by Egypt's president to coordinate aid operations, from food distribution to rubble clearing. His family says retirement never suited Al-Wahidi. The 64-year-old enjoyed serving people. He was a respected community leader. His son, Fawaz Al-Wahidi, says the family would plead with him to slow down, but says he worked tirelessly to get aid to people during a famine last year. He says his father would consistently reply, "I am helping people." As a member of the Egyptian Relief Committee, Al-Wahidi helped bring screenings of Egypt World Cup matches to Gaza, where there is no electricity or high-speed internet, so that people here could join the millions around the world watching the games. But during the first half of Tuesday night's match, an Israeli airstrike struck the car Al-Wahidi was in. Al-Wahidi and the driver were killed. And the World Cup, a time of celebration for Al-Wahidi, became a time of anguish for Fawaz, his son. Gaza's health ministry says 2 young brothers nearby, 8 and 10 years old, were also killed in the attack. Israel's military said it targeted a Hamas militant without naming the individual. At his funeral, Al-Wahidi's coffin was draped in Palestinian and Egyptian flags, the same flags that only hours earlier had filled Gaza streets during a fleeting moment of collective joy. Anis Baba, NPR News, Gaza.
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0: History is full of musicians claiming to have made deals with the devil, but only one claimed to have married into one.
1: I was up this morning.
0: You're on the Soundbeat.
1: It's pretty with the blues.
0: You're listening to Petey Wheatshaw on the keys, playing Crazy with the Blues from 1936.
1: I went up this morning. It's crazy with the blues.
0: Wheatstraw left an indelible mark on the St. Louis blues scene. He was known for that trademark woo-woo boy.
1: Ooh, well, the dip on in my shoe.
0: And of course, his rather laid-back policy towards proper word formation.
1: I am just so crazy, fool.
0: In fact, fellow blues great Blind Teddy Darby once overheard an audience member yell out, "Good God, why doesn't that man yodel and be done with it?" Wheatstraw billed himself as a bad dude, claiming association with the Dark Prince. He even named his records The Sheriff of Hell and The Devil's Son-in-Law.
1: I'm just jumping around here.
0: If you missed some of this episode, go to soundbeat.org. You can hear it and every Soundbeat episode there. Soundbeat is produced at the Belfer Audio Archive, Syracuse University Library. I'm Brett Barry.
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4: I'm Tiziana Deering in Boston. It's Here and Now. Wealth can buy you private access to a lot of things. Private education, private security in a gated community, private access to a concierge doctor. This spring, a senior writer for The Hollywood Reporter, Gary Baum, discovered a group of billionaires were using their wealth to create a private court, and his work was on trial. Baum got an email from an AI startup called Objection. They were going to judge an article he'd written in 2021 about Purdue Pharma heir Michael Sackler. Sackler didn't like the article, and he appealed to the company. Now, an artificial intelligence, quote, tribunal was going to decide whether the journalist had been fair. Baum was so baffled by it all that he just had to write about it. And he joins us now. Gary, welcome.
5: Thank you for having me.
4: What was your first thought when this email comes in, Gary?
5: It was just such a perplexing offer to participate in this tribunal. Journalists like myself are used to blowback of various sorts. Calls to the editor, the publisher, the owner of the publication, threats of litigation.
4: Threats, period.
5: Exactly. But this was something different, and it was for a story that had been published 5 years earlier. Usually when there's responses, it's for things that happen hours or days or weeks or even up to a year earlier. So that was part of what was surprising. And then when I started looking into it, it felt like it was sort of Kafkaesque.
4: You and I both have used the term participate at this point. So maybe describe what the email said you were going to do if you did participate and how this whole thing was supposed to work.
5: The staffer who was in touch with me and wrote me a note basically said that this process had begun and made me an offer I couldn't refuse, that if I participated, I would need to participate on its terms, which I found unacceptable. And if I didn't participate, the outcome would be negatively adjusted as such.
4: And the participation was you were supposed to upload essentially materials to defend the positions you'd taken in your article.
5: Right, which I suppose, and broadly speaking, would have been raw interviews with subjects or data or primary source documents. Sometimes these are things that cannot, for legal reasons or because of relational reasons and promises with sources, cannot just be submitted to defend oneself in some sort of third party court and to protect our sources. But there was this assumption that that's what we would do.
4: So to give our listeners some context, in the piece, you raise a set of questions about whether or not in some way Michael Sackler is whitewashing his inheritance from Purdue Pharma with the what he calls ethical investing and film production that he's doing. So you decide not to submit this content, right? You talk with your editors and everybody says, no way. But you're so intrigued, you decide to write about it. And Objection and its founder, Aaron D'Souza, are on board. What was your core essential question, Gary?
5: Broadly speaking, we wanted to understand how this worked and if they even really understood what they were doing. After having spoken with them, I don't think they'd really fully thought it through.
4: So the way this works in the end, either you participate or you don't, and eventually they put some materials together too. It's all fed into an AI algorithm that then essentially declares you guilty or not guilty. Sackler, as the payer in this case, can publish that or do with that what he will. Is that a fair summary of how the rest of it would work?
5: That gets at the broad sweep of it. One of the challenges with this that I think that the creators of this service are finding is that journalism is a very tough thing to assess in this sort of diagnostic way that they are trying to do. And I think that they don't really understand what journalism is and why journalists do what they do and the sort of incentives and disincentives behind it.
4: But this was a group of people, as I understand it, Gary, who understood some of the ways you might stop journalism you don't like. So D'Souza gives you a glimpse into Objection's backers and his personal network. And it turns out that billionaire Peter Thiel, who is often called right wing, is in both of those circles. And you sort of take us down a very important path about why that matters so much. Explain that.
5: I talked to D'Souza and his CTO, and I was very interested in who they thought their customer base would be. And they outlined several different categories of clients. One group they described would be the subject of what those clients would think would be lawfare, which they might have thought was abetted by the media coverage itself.
4: A sort of aggressive legal action to get after someone.
5: Right. Others would be famous people whose reputation was affected by viral stories. And then just other individuals who didn't like coverage about them that they found nettlesome in one way or another. And of course, then just billionaires and their heirs, people just with vast resources. And what I found most astonishing was D'Souza felt very sincerely that journalists were more powerful than billionaires and was describing how billionaires and CEOs that he'd spoken to, that they would call him in tears about their lives being destroyed by an article, and that there was just this asymmetry and that his service was meant to correct that.
4: And I'll note Peter Thiel and Aaron D'Souza joined forces to help back a lawsuit from Hulk Hogan, actually, that wound up bringing down an internet media platform called Gawker. It seems like in your piece, you found the undertaking incredibly ironic, this purported quest for transparency with a hidden client, the argument that only the elite 1% matter, which Aaron D'Souza says at one point, also that they're victims and they need an advocate to bring them to justice. But the founders were completely unironic in their approach. Talk about that.
5: They believe that they are providing an important service to reform journalism and to raise trust in the media. I take them at their word about that. I think that the way that they are going about it reveals a narrow frame of understanding of why the news is produced the way that it is and what people want out of the news.
4: The other thing I noticed was you seemed to just find the whole thing weird.
5: I don't necessarily know if I found it weird as much as I found it a... Look, I'm used to, as a journalist, talking to people with a range of beliefs who come at reality with various preconceived notions and understandings and strong imperatives. The way that Objection is conceived and was initially being carried out reflected a form of attempted disruption of the goals of journalism, of public debate, particularly in the U.S., and a desire to fundamentally change things from kind of first principles.
4: First principles, certainly, like, you know, there's a fourth estate, it's journalism, it's independent, there's a certain ethical way that we do things. If one wants to sue, there's an actual set of courts where you can do that suing, et cetera. These are the kinds of first principles you're talking about.
5: Right. You know, D'Souza fundamentally is doing this because he, despite his success with the Hulk Hogan suit and bringing down Gawker, he thought that took too long and it was too costly and that there was a way of changing the economic model and to affect more outlets and more journalists and their behavior.
4: In the end, you never got an adjudication. The website, gone. It's got a close-up of an AI-generated woman's face with her eyes shifting back and forth, and it says, quote, due to feedback, we're rebuilding for an epistemic and primary-sourced future. Stay tuned for updates. So is this just over?
5: For now. Aaron D'Souza is a very smart and wily and, in particular, ambitious figure. He has clearly, from talking to him, had this interest in attempting to take a sort of sword against the shield of journalism for decades. And it's a philosophical belief that he wants to do this. And I think that whether it's a month from now or a year from now or a decade from now, he and like-minded supporters will be back for more.
4: Gary Baum is a senior writer with The Hollywood Reporter. Gary, thanks so much.
5: Thank you again for having me.
4: It's Here and Now.
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3: It's Here and Now. Water is a way of life in Florida, but it is also a constant threat for children. So Florida lawmakers are expanding a state program that funds swim lessons for some lower income families. Kids with autism get priority because they're 160 times more likely to drown than other kids. NPR's Jonaki Mehta takes us to a YMCA in South Florida.
11: First days of summer, but in Broward County, just outside Miami, it's already sweltering. Dozens of kids are ringing in the season with a splash at the Westin YMCA's outdoor pool. This might sound like any other swim lesson, but Swim Buddies is the YMCA of South Florida's program aimed at kids with learning differences, including autism. Every part of the lesson is deliberate.
12: Volunteers say hi to Leah.
13: Hi, Leah.
11: Like, the lessons always begin with group introductions.
14: That's one thing to promote the group cohesion and then the socialization with other kids, because with kids with autism, sometimes they're very to themselves.
11: That's Tanya Santiago Perez, who researches effective swim instruction for autistic children. She helped train some of the instructors at this Y. And even though some kids just cannot wait to jump in, Santiago Perez points out how each teacher is taking a child by hand and guiding them to the edge of the pool.
13: Are we listening?
14: Always. One. The kids have to wait for the cue of the instructor to say, now it's time to get in the water.
13: Three, come in the water.
11: Five-year-old Liam Faulkner Rodriguez cannot contain himself. It's only his second swim buddies lesson. His mom, Desiree Faulkner, is sitting by the pool watching her son with close eyes.
15: Whenever he sees water, he gets super excited.
11: Liam doesn't just love water. He's kind of obsessed with it. Like for many kids with autism, water is sensory bliss. But that happy reality, paired with the fact that autistic children tend to wander away, can make for a dangerous combination.
15: I'm nervous because he doesn't understand dangers. He doesn't understand boundaries. He doesn't understand anything about water safety.
11: That's why a few weeks ago, Faulkner started bringing Liam to this YMCA, which has one of the biggest swim programs in the area for kids with disabilities.
15: Having a program like this was critical for his safety and just making sure that he kind of understands how to swim and keep being alive. That's the most important thing.
11: The teachers here formally assessed Liam and every child here for their unique needs. They also work one-on-one, never more than an arm's length from their swimmer.
13: Take a moment. I'm feeling your heartbeat.
11: Then, just a few minutes into the lesson, one swimmer dashes away from the pool. Santiago Perez observes the instructor handle the situation.
16: I'm all done, yeah. All done.
14: So the therapist is trying to redirect him back to get inside the pool.
11: Redirection is a big part of the training. The instructor calmly lures a child back into the water with a big pink rubber ducky.
17: You want to play toys?
18: I'm going to turn it for you.
17: All right, we got to go.
14: So the toys help a lot with that because at the end of the day, they're kids and kids also learn by playing.
17: Go get it, buddy.
11: In another corner of the pool, Garland Jones, who leads the special needs program here, is working with five-year-old Mackenzie Wesley on breathing correctly and blowing bubbles, which can be hard for kids with sensory challenges.
14: Blow, Mackenzie, blow.
13: Blow.
11: Jones is using a ping pong ball as a visual aid, so Mackenzie can see her breath blowing the ball forward. Then, once she's eased in, Jones lets Mackenzie blow in the water. She does it like a pro, with a smile.
13: Good job.
11: Letting water get in her mouth safely is a big step for Mackenzie, who's been coming to Swim Buddies for about a year.
14: Mackenzie has grown so much. I'm so proud of her. We had a couple of instances where she was taking on water a lot.
17: Drinking it in.
11: Now that's not a problem. And how long it takes for each child to become an independent swimmer varies. But Santiago Perez says her research has shown a little can go a long way for autistic children.
14: The biggest impact is that they're able to improve their swim skills in a short period of time. That in 5 or 6 sessions, they're able to improve swim skills to us is very powerful.
11: Now in its third year, the state program is expanding to kids 1 to 7 years old and giving priority to those with autism. But this YMCA alone is already overwhelmed with requests. Santiago Perez says the state needs to do more.
14: There's more money that needs to be given, and also there's more facilities that need to offer it based on the demand.
11: In the program's first year, only a third of families who applied actually got vouchers. On top of that, Garland Jones says not every swim program has instructors who are properly qualified.
14: You have people who are biters, who will scratch, things of that nature. And I just think that we need more individuals who are trained in working with individuals with special needs so that they can be successful.
11: On this sunny Sunday, the Swim Buddies lessons are coming to a close. Mackenzie's mom, Brittany Bucknor, is holding out a towel for her.
13: Mommy got your shoes.
17: Wow.
11: She says just a couple weeks ago, her daughter had a big milestone. She was invited to her very first pool party.
19: And she was in the pool like she was a pro, an expert. So she's been a lot more confident in the water.
11: Instructor Garland Jones is smiling ear to ear. Because this isn't just any milestone for a kid she cares about. It's a life-saving one. Janaki Mehta, NPR News, Broward County, Florida.
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7: I'm Chris Boyd. Up next on Think, writer David Sedaris has thoughts about death, dogs, and Duolingo.
8: I find as a writer that you don't surprise the reader unless you're surprising yourself, right? And that's what I live for, is surprising myself and laughing at something that I wrote.
7: Sedaris is touring the country with the release of his new collection of essays. We'll talk with him about the souvenir he coveted when he was invited to meet the Pope, about his daily walking habit, and about his sense that 21st century children are like animals with no remaining natural predators. Our conversation starts after a short break.
33: Live from NPR News, I'm Lakshmi Singh. A federal judge has slammed President Trump's lawsuit over his leaked tax return, saying it was filed in bad faith for an improper purpose. The judge also recommended sanctions for attorneys involved in the matter. Here's NPR's Ryan Lucas.
34: In her 56-page order, U.S. District Judge Kathleen Williams blasts President Trump's lawsuit against the IRS over his leaked tax returns. The suit ended with a settlement, which included the creation of a nearly $1.8 billion anti-weaponization fund, which has since been scrapped. Judge Williams says Trump's lawsuit was brought to manipulate the judicial process and to try to use the court to provide some legitimacy to the eventual settlement and the earmarking of billions of taxpayer dollars to address grievances not defined in the law. The judge referred one of Trump's lawyers for potential disciplinary action. Ryan Lucas, NPR News, Washington.
33: South Carolina Governor Henry McMaster is expected in the coming hours to announce who he selected to succeed Senator Lindsey Graham, who died Saturday at the age of 71, likely from a tear in his aorta, according to officials. President Trump says he thinks Graham's sister should temporarily fill the role. Graham is being remembered as a foreign policy hawk. NPR's Here and Now spoke with Politico Politics Bureau Chief Jonathan Martin about the Republican lawmaker's impact.
35: He was driven almost singularly by national security and foreign policy, and especially in the final couple of years, on two things: defending Ukraine against the Russian invasion and also pushing President Trump to invade Iran and trying to leverage a deal between the Saudis and the Israelis.
33: Graham died shortly after returning from Ukraine. The Trump ally was also seeking re-election to a fifth term. A dozen states led by California are suing to stop the merger of Hollywood giants Paramount and Warner Brothers Discovery. NPR's David Folkenflik reports the states worry the deal would stifle competition between film studios and news outlets.
0: California Attorney General Rob Bonta says a union of Paramount and Warner would lead to higher prices, lower quality, and less content for film and television. The $111 billion deal would bring together the company's movie studios, streamers Paramount Plus and HBO Max, news outlets CBS News and CNN, and other household names. Oracle co-founder and Trump ally Larry Ellison is largely bankrolling the bid. The U.S. Justice Department has decided not to fight it, but in a press release, Bonta says California and the other states are fighting for free and fair, not rigged markets. He says America has no kings in government or its economy. David Folkenflik, NPR News.
33: U.S. stocks trading lower this hour, now with the NASDAQ down nearly 400 points, or 1.5%. This is NPR News. An immigration enforcement operation in Maine this morning ended in a 26-year-old man's death. Senator Angus King says that according to Homeland Security Secretary Mark Wayne Mullen's account, the man had been ordered to leave the country and that he had weaponized his vehicle when the shooting in the city of Biddeford occurred. Within hours of the encounter, hundreds of people began to protest the latest killing at the hands of immigration enforcement agents. As commercial shipping traffic slowed to a crawl in the Strait of Hormuz, global oil prices continued to climb. They're currently hovering around $80 a barrel, up more than 6.5%. Meanwhile, AAA says the average cost of a gallon of regular gasoline is $3.87. A panel created by European Commission President Ursula von der Leyen is looking at ways to protect children from the dangers of social media. Terry Schultz has details from Brussels.
1: The group's findings will be presented, and von der Leyen is expected to use their opinions to form her own legislative proposal by September. The commission chief has expressed her personal concerns, blaming social media's business models for treating children's attention as a commodity and exploiting addictive design. She's believed to favor an EU-wide ban on access for youth up to age 16. That model has enforcement problems in Australia, the first country to try it, but some EU governments are forging ahead anyway, including Denmark, France, Germany, Greece, and Spain. For NPR News, I'm Terry Schultz in Brussels.
33: I'm Lakshmi Singh, NPR News in Washington.
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5: Most of us go to great lengths to avoid paying attention to what is actually happening around us. We stare at our phones as we walk down the street. We use them for directions, to order our food, to check in on our bank accounts, play our music, and stream an endless, instantly forgettable parade of short videos meant to take our minds off of just how distracted we are from reality. From KERA in Dallas, this is Think. I'm Chris Boyd. David Sedaris has maintained the lifelong habit of paying meticulous attention to the real world, to the things he sees and the people he meets. He doesn't record those memories as photos in his phone. He takes notes, and then he spends hours at a time every single day processing his thoughts by writing them. We, his readers, cannot get enough. His new book is called The Land and Its People. The essays are funny and melancholy and sometimes delightfully, relatably neurotic and petty in a way that a lot of us are, but most of us are not brave enough to admit. I am thrilled to have David here to talk about the book. David, welcome back to Think.
6: Thank you so much, Chris.
5: So let's talk about walking. Your all-time record for a single day is 91,000 steps, which is very impressive, about 43 miles. What is the relationship between how far you walk every day and how much credit you can get on your watch?
6: Oh, how much credit I can get
5: on my
6: watch?
5: Like,
6: do you care? Oh, I have to fill in all my circles. I have an Apple Watch, so I have to fill in all of my circles. But
8: what I want is to walk a minimum of 10 miles a day, which when I'm on tour, that means, let's say if I'm leaving for the airport, a car is coming at 7 and I have two planes. And anyway, I have to think ahead, so I have to get up at 4:30. You know, it's just ridiculous. But I can't stop doing it. You know, if I have an injury, I limp it. The world will end if all my circles aren't filled in.
7: Is that about health and longevity? Is it about like mental health? What does it do for you?
8: It's just an obsession. You know, I mean, I've had them all my life, and you know, I was the same with Duolingo. I started doing Duolingo, and then I noticed that the competitive aspect. I stumbled upon it. So then I had to be in the top three in the Diamond League. Right, an average person might end the week with like 400 extra points. You know, and I was regularly hitting 23,000, and so I wasn't even learning at that point. Right, I was just competing against people who might not even exist. And I gotta say, it just was felt like a real merry-go-round. And about 10 days ago, I was at a bookstore, and I said, does anybody know how to turn off the leaderboard on Duolingo? And a woman said, I can do that for you. Oh, I've been free since then. I do the lessons it wants me to do, right? Whatever tasks it gives me, I do. And I spend 15, 20 minutes a day, and I'm free. I go to the airport. What I most hated about myself was I have to get my steps in, so I was having to walk and do this at the same time. So I was the person looking at a device. I was the person running into chairs, running into other people. Oh, I hated myself. I just hated, because I condemn that person, right? I don't have a big relationship with my phone. I'm generally speaking, everywhere you go, everyone's on it except me, right? So I get to observe because I'm not looking at a phone, but all I observe are people on their phones.
7: Do you now feel 100% fluent in French?
8: No. No, I make lots of mistakes. You know, I rarely think, oh, great, I get to speak French. I get kind of nervous about it. I'm not. If you were French and you spoke no English, I wouldn't have a problem with it. But if there's an American over there that speaks French, I don't want to speak in front of them.
7: Yeah. How did you get comfortable knowing that you might make mistakes? Because I think for someone as hyper articulate as you are in English, I mean, there's that sense that in English you have complete control and command of the language. And in French, you might have to talk your way around something.
8: I think part of it was getting older, mm-hmm. and realizing you get there's some breaks that come with that. But with every language, I become a character when I speak it. You know, I was saying something to someone in German, and he was overhearing me, and he said, who are you? And it's the same in Japanese and in Spanish. I become different people, and that helps it. That helps me in a way as well. It's not me. It's a character.
7: Humor is hard in a language that is not your own.
8: It is, and it meant so much to me to get laughs in French. That meant a lot to me. I remember my very first laugh. And I hadn't even started going to school there yet. We were in the country, and the neighbors were having a slideshow. That's how long ago it was. It was a slideshow. And the lights went out, and I said, my wallet. And they laughed. And it felt so good.
7: So you have such an interesting form of fame, because there are places in the world, particularly, you know, big cities, where people will see you and recognize you and be so excited to meet you. And I would imagine there are places you can go, including in those same cities, where no one has any idea who you are. Have you learned to predict which situations will produce someone who wants to know you?
8: Gosh, I mean, you know, I'll be stopped like, I don't know, 4 times a day normally. You know, I mean, not in Shreveport, you know. I mean, maybe I'll be in Shreveport and it'll be somebody who's
7: in
8: coming
7: Whole Foods.
8: To see me. Yeah. And then it started in England, because I have a radio show in England. And there, Like, you know, I'd be in the supermarket and someone will say, are you David Sedaris? You know, like, they recognize my voice because I don't have any, you know, I'm never on TV or anything there. So it's just a voice thing. But it feels good to start over in another country, you know, to build a little audience there. We were living in France, but then, you know, we went over to England and I just felt like people scooted over and they, you know, they said, here, you know, they made a little place for me. You know, here you can write for the newspapers. Here you can be on the radio in a way that they didn't in France. So it was nice. They just all scooted down a bit. And then I have a place in another country, which feels really satisfying to me.
5: You write in the book that when you are interviewed by journalists overseas, they always want to talk about American politics.
8: Always. It's as if I wrote about exclusively about politics, you know. But it's interesting as time goes by because a lot of those questions that I'll get this summer in England, well, you know, with the rise of the Reform Party in England, the it can't happen here aspect of it is gone, right? But sometimes it becomes tiresome because I'm not an expert. You know, I read the newspaper and I keep up, but I'm not an original thinker politically. Every now and then I write political, like little satirical pieces, you know, that the Observer publishes in England. But just when I get a fancy to do so.
5: You write about asking AI to write something in the style of David Sedaris. What did ChatGPT crank out when you requested that?
8: Well, it was a friend of mine who asked ChatGPT to write something in my voice, and then she sent it to me. And it was so lame, right? But the biggest laugh in the entire book was me rewriting what it wrote, and I think kind of underlining its shortcomings. But they're shortcomings today. Maybe they won't be shortcomings next week. But as of today, I don't think it knows how to surprise people. I find as a writer that you don't surprise the reader unless you're surprising yourself, right? And that's what I live for, is surprising myself and laughing at something that I wrote or thinking like, you can't say that, you know, to myself. And ChatGPT doesn't seem to, it doesn't understand how to be dirty in a way that I like. And I don't mean like I'm to write erotica. That doesn't interest me, but to be a combination of kind of a being dirty and being mean, but being naive at the same time and just shocking people, right? And so anyway, and it advances so rapidly, who knows, you know, maybe by next week it'll be able to do those things. But me rewriting what ChatGPT thought I sounded like was, like I said, the biggest laugh in the book.
5: The video, you know, the video that's being produced by these platforms now is interesting, and it's becoming more and more convincing, and even experts can't necessarily tell if it's true. A friend of mine posted something recently, and it was kind of a spoof on that He Had It Coming song from Chicago with construction workers taking down the Trump name from the Kennedy Center. All of it was pretend, but it was these guys dancing. And it was, you know, I'm sure lots of people found it amusing. I started wondering whether these technologies will just be so much easier than actually producing real art. Not that a parody of this kind necessarily rises to the level of art, but that would be a lot of trouble to hire 15 dancers and a choreographer and people to do the video. Do you worry that people just won't be as motivated to make things now?
8: I worry. You know, I was in Los Angeles last week and we went out to dinner. And a friend of ours who lives in Los Angeles said, oh, I called us a Waymo, right?
5: And a driverless taxi.
8: Yeah, and I'd never been in a Waymo before. And for the first minute, it was interesting to see a steering wheel turn and nobody, you know, sitting in that seat. And then And then it was normal. And then I was just sad because how horrible were your experiences that you prefer to have that human gone, right? I mean, sometimes you might, let's say, get in an Uber and someone's listening to music, but it's not the end of the world. You're not in it for 7 hours. And I don't know. I've never, to punish that person by eliminating them seems a bit harsh. And I'm very conscious of taking people's jobs away. Because it's going to come for your job too. So my friend takes delight. She loves these Waymos. And I think, I vowed never to take one again, just to, if, you know, maybe I'll be the last person who's not taking one. But like in England, right? It would be such a mistake not to take a taxi in London. British cab drivers are so good at talking to people, and they've got such personalities, and I've gotten so many good stories out of them. And you know, in New York, people get into a cab in New York, and the guy is, you know, the cab is filthy, and you know, the driver is you know, you fear for your life. But in that situation too, once you talk to that person, it's just fascinating, the things that you learn. So, and that makes me sad. It makes me sad that, you know, like mobile orders at Starbucks, right? So you just do it on your phone, and then you go in, and you don't have to talk to anybody, right? It's not like it's great talking to people in Starbucks, but I just don't think it's good for us. All of this, you know, ordering by a screen and just cutting the person out of it. Because like I said, I get so many, I don't know. I like knowing that someone is a human. Right. If I go into a place and they say, welcome in, you know, how are your travels? Like that's not a person talking to me. Right. But I can get that person. I can get to them. You know, I can, not by answering those questions, but, and then I'm just determined, you know, I'm just determined to have that person prove that they're a real person.
7: My guest is author David Sedaris. We're talking about his new book, The Land and Its People. We'll be right back.
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11: 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And it's so rewarding, more rewarding than you might ever think it would be, to volunteer. And that's what encourages me to keep on giving and to volunteer and to give of my money as well as my time. And I think they're both equally as important. So please think about, at this particular time with the funding being cut for public radio, that you take the opportunity and just reach into your pocket and pull just a few bucks out and pass it on. And I think you'll really be glad that you did. So this is Paige Akis of River Bend, and I am a supporter of Public Radio East and a volunteer. 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
7: You're listening to Think. I'm Chris Boyd. We're talking today with author David Sedaris, who is out with a new collection of essays titled The Land and Its People. You mentioned earlier when you're writing, you know, that AI is not so good at being mean in an amusing way. I think people who, and I've had the pleasure of meeting and talking with you a few times, people think you might be mean in real life who have never met you. Does that surprise you?
8: Well, it's funny to me that you can write that you thought something, right? And then people will act as if you did it. And there's a huge difference between thinking about something and actually doing something. So saying something would make you mean, but I don't think that thinking something makes you mean.
7: I think maybe it's just me. I have a lot of mean thoughts sort of operating in my brain that I think might surprise people based on the sort of the temperament that I have doing interviews. But I kind of think everybody does that. So it's funny that they'd be surprised, you know, that you can write something mean and not be mean. Does this make sense to you?
8: But at the same time, I bet you have a lot of beautiful thoughts. I bet you leave your house and I bet you think like, that child is just adorable, right? You don't say anything to the child, but you think it, or you think, gosh, what a lovely bird. You know, so I would imagine that your pleasant thoughts overpower your negative thoughts. And I just always felt it was probably like that for most people. But I was sitting on a plane the other day. The guy is watching sports on his phone without his headphones on. Mm. Now, excuse me, but I'm going to have negative thoughts about that guy. You know, I might even say, we have a problem, and the problem is that I can hear what you're watching. See, you can't hear what I'm watching, but I can hear what you're watching because you don't have your earphones in. Well, I don't have any. Well, then you don't get to listen to stuff. That's the rule. The rule isn't that you don't have any. It's that you're going to bother me.
7: Do you still have a lot of conversations with people on airplanes?
8: It depends. I was on a plane a while ago, and I saw the person in front of me just immediately start with the person who sat down next to him, and I thought, oh, I'm so glad that that's not happening to me.
7: Right.
8: But then at the same time, I've had some interesting conversations on airplanes, but I usually would wait until the end of the flight, right, and then say something. A couple weeks ago, I was in Atlanta, and I had flown in from, it was one of those days when you're in the airport all day. You know, I'd flown in, I think, from Chicago, and 12 hours at the airport in Chicago. And the next morning, I'm taking the elevator downstairs for breakfast, and this guy boards. And I said, you were on my plane yesterday. I recognize you by your shoes. That really scares people, you know? That you're paying attention to them scares people.
7: Was he taken aback?
8: Mm-hmm. But at the same time, they were shoes that didn't have a back to them. Mm-hmm. You know, so you got to understand, if you're going to wear shoes like that, you know, you're probably going to get some comments. His shoes told me he was gay. And him being gay, he was happy that his shoes were noticed on the plane.
7: They were making a statement.
8: Yeah.
7: Speaking of outfits, you bought a cassock when you went to the Vatican. You were part of, there were lots of headlines about comedians and humorists from all over the world being invited by the Pope. I did not realize until I read your book that you were among that number. So many people came back, maybe the Catholics in that group, and they were delighted and charmed by the Pope. You were not so charmed.
8: Well, I was invited to meet the Pope, right? But I'm not a Catholic, and I was very aware of all the people who would die for this chance, right? And it felt kind of sad. Like, we were each given a rosary by the Pope, and I gave mine to my dry cleaner's mother, right? Because she would have loved to have met the Pope, and then no one would have been happier, so I gave that to her. So, yeah, we were invited, and then there was a dinner beforehand when Chris Rock was there and Whoopi Goldberg was there and Julie Louis Dreyfus and, you know, Colbert and Conan and, you know, some of the people I'd met before and some I wasn't. That made me nervous. Meeting Chris Rock made me nervous, you know, because it was like, oh my goodness, Chris Rock. But the Pope, it was like, yeah, okay. And then we met the Pope, and then afterwards, my friend Austin had told me about a place called Gamarelli in Rome that has been dressing the Pope for 300 years. So I went with Julia Louis-Dreyfus and I bought a cassock, and which is a floor length robe that priests wear. And usually they take 9 months to make, but they had one that a priest had ordered and never picked up. Fit me perfectly. I had to have maybe an inch taken off the bottom, and I wear it all the time.
5: Where do you wear it?
8: Oh, well, a couple months ago, I was at Federal Express in my neighborhood in New York, and the door opened, and one of my doormen came in, and he saw me, and he said, "Father David." He was such a good sport, you know, playing along with it. People treat you really, really well, you know, when you're dressed like a priest.
5: Do you have to be careful what you say?
8: Yeah, I mean, you don't, but with most professional people, like if I were going to Federal Express, right, I wouldn't curse. Well, it's different wearing it here, too, than wearing it in England. There, the looks that you get are completely,

0: right? Which changes it a bit. And I found, it's simply a skirt, you know, that I wear under it. So I've been lately buttoning it just to my waist and then leaving it open from there. And then you can kind of see the black skirt. It still looks priestly, you know, and it doesn't look feminine in any way. It looks like you're in a Catholic cult is what it makes you look like.
1: Your father died a while back. He had always been such a foil in your writing. And it strikes me that, you know, to the end in your descriptions of him, he never fully got you. He didn't maybe understand you. Maybe he couldn't show affection for you, to you, in the ways that you needed. But you kept showing up. Like, you kept trying. You kept, like, buying him presents and inviting him places. Was there part of you that thought, I will crack this. At some point, I will get him to sort of see me the way he sees some of my siblings?
0: Gosh, it sounds really pathetic the way you just put it. But it sounds also very true, you know? I mean, I thought to myself that I figured out as a child that was never going to get what I wanted, you know, what I needed from him. Yet, you're right, I did invite him. You know, like I invited him to, I did the commencement address at Princeton. And my father, I thought, well, he'd really get off on, you know, Ivy League stuff. He always got off on it. And so I thought, well, I'll invite my dad, you know. And there was a luncheon beforehand with the president of the university and some other people. And at the luncheon, my father said, you made a mistake here. Who you really need to give the address is my daughter, Amy, not David. Amy would have the audience eating out of her hand. I can send you some videotapes of her on Letterman, and you're not going to believe it. That's who you should have here. And that's why he went with me. That was his whole purpose, is to do that at lunch, you know? And, you know, it's just Charlie Brown with the football. I mean, I got it, you know, I thought, well, I can write about it.
1: But it still hurts.
0: Oh, yeah. Well, I mean, my father, he didn't have any siblings, so he was always trying to pit us against each other, but it didn't work. Do you know what I mean? Like, that didn't make me feel any kind of way about Amy, because she didn't ask for that to happen, you know, and it didn't have anything to do with her. It was just about him trying to drive us apart. And he spent his whole life as a father trying to do that. And it, you know, never worked. I mean, we just all, you know, just made ruthless fun of him. I mean, I think it's one thing if you had children who made fun of you and they weren't good at it, you know, but we were good at it. And I think that's its own pleasure, you know.
1: Was that your mother's influence?
0: She didn't care for him, you know. She never cared for him. I never understood why they stayed married. Never understood it. Because my mother came into some money in 1970, so really she could have left after that. And I never... But, you know, it's a different... You know, it was a completely different time, too. You know, and there was still a stigma to being divorced. And it's one thing to be divorced and single. It's another thing to be divorced with 6 children, mm-hmm. You know. But I like to imagine a life in which my parents were divorced. You know, it's pleasant to think of.
1: There are people in my life that I've lost whose reactions to things I can still picture. It's not like I wonder what this person would say or what that person would say. I know exactly what they would say. Maybe I'm wrong, but I feel like I know exactly. Do you feel that way equally about both of your parents?
0: I don't feel that way about my father. I mean, the thing about my father is, like, nobody ever sits around and says, I wish I could talk to Dad, you know, or it feels really sad on Father's Day, or, oh, gosh, today's Dad's birthday. I wish I could. Nobody ever. Like, he overstayed his welcome. Like, he died, and we went to the funeral and all that stuff, but that was it. We don't really think about him, but think about our mother all the time, you know. I mean, if my mother was still alive, I mean, she would be, you know, 100 years old now. So

0: you know, but if she were alive and she were, you know, if my mother were alive and if I was 34 and my mother was 65, I would bring her on tour with me and I would have her introduce me and I would have her sit next to me at the book signing table and I would take her to the best hotels in the world and I would shower her with jewelry and art and I would buy her, you know, first class plane tickets wherever she wanted to go and I would, you know, I didn't get a chance to do any of that because I mean, when she died, I wasn't, I'd never known any real success. And for all I know that, I don't know what she thought. I don't know if she thought that I was a loser or if she thought things would turn around for me. We never discussed it. But when I first moved to New York, I got the opportunity to write a play and put a play on. You know, and gosh, I was on a $7 a day budget. And I, you know, you don't want to ask your parents for money. I mean, asking my dad for money wouldn't have done any good, but you don't want to ask your mom for money. But, you know, she sent me $1,000 to spend on the play. And I didn't ask her. She just knew, mm-hmm. You know, I mean, she knew and she didn't make you disgrace yourself by asking. And it wasn't like, she just sent me $1,000 for clothes or anything. I mean, it was a start in New York. It was a play.
1: It was important
0: a play.
1: To you.
0: Right. And it was, I mean, it was my first little step, you know. And she was just, you know, people often say, what's the best advice you ever got? And my mother always told me, don't get on a... You know, if you get on an airplane, have singles, right? And this was at a time when people bought drinks on a plane with cash, right? And I would always notice these guys on the plane, businessmen, and they would have a 20. And then the poor flight attendant would have to go up and down the aisles looking for change. And then the guy next to him would have a 20, right? And then the guy across the aisle would have a 20. And I would think you were in the airport. I mean, it was pre-9/11. So let's say you were only in the airport for 20 minutes. That was enough time to break a 20. Or, you know, I'm on this tour right now, so I always constantly have to have this tip money, right? And I know people who say, oh, I don't have cash. Well, you got to have cash because there are people whose job it is. They rely on tips. So you need to go to the ATM and you need to go to an ATM that will give you fives and tens. And if you only have 20s, you need to break those 20s and... So that's basically what she was saying. Be thoughtful, right? And think ahead and think of people who are working, you know, and who need you to be a decent person. And so that's what that advice translated to. And it really was the best advice I've ever had. I don't know that you can teach someone to be thoughtful, but no, I think like my sister Amy's really thoughtful in the same way. I'm not asking for a crown or anything. It's just thinking ahead, really.
1: David Sedaris is my guest. His new book is The Land and Its People. You're listening to Think. I'm Chris Boyd. I have to say, one of the things that I really appreciate about you and the way you write about yourself is that you're like a really wealthy guy now, and you do not pretend otherwise. And that's surprisingly refreshing.
0: You know, I think part of it is that I was just so broke for so much of my life that it's just a big surprise to me. Mm-hmm. I mean, my friend Ronnie, one of my oldest friends, pointed it out to me a while ago. She said, if you ask me how much my coat cost, I'll tell you, I got this at the Goodwill for $1.75. And she said, if you ask you, then I say, I got this jacket at Comme des Garçons and it cost $4,800, right? So, but I don't do it to rub anybody's nose in it. I'm like, can you believe it? like, can you believe that I can pay that much for a jacket? Like, I haven't gotten over it, right? There's still somebody inside of me on a $7 a day budget. And I'm just so surprised and delighted. It's crazy how things can work out for people. So if I want to buy a small Picasso painting, you know, it's not much larger than my book, I think I'm entitled to do so.
1: My guest is author David Sedaris. His newest collection of essays is called The Land and Its People. We'll be right back.
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5: You're listening to Think. I'm Chris Boyd, speaking this hour with author David Sedaris. His new collection of essays is called The Land and Its People. I love in the book where you say children are now like animals that have no remaining natural predators. I think that could not be more true, but maybe talk us through what you mean by that.
6: Oh, I was in the park in Hyde Park in London, and these kids were breaking branches off a tree. And a woman said, "Hey, you boys, stop that." And they said, "You can't talk to us." And they were right, right? In the UK, she was bullying them, right? And I feel like, I mean, I wrote this essay about, I was not abused as a child. You know, I was slapped across the face, and I was, you know, hit with a fraternity paddle a few times, and I was, you know, choked once, But I wouldn't call that abused. It was just what you got for holding everybody up or for causing too much trouble or, I don't know, everybody did it. So you didn't even think about it. But now, you know, if you're a child and if you're a parent and you slap your child, you don't have to worry. They're going to go to school and say, "My mother slapped me across the face." And the next thing you know, you're going to wind up in court. So yeah, children are like animals with no natural predators left. You know, except each other.
5: I mean, I had no choking in my background, but I was educated by nuns, and they were like the old school kind of nuns. And I always think it's not the worst thing in the world. I didn't raise my children this way, but the idea of like knocking the sense that you are special off of yourself when you're a child is maybe not a bad thing to have happen.
6: Well, everyone I know, they have a child, and their child is so amazing and so special. And I always want to say, amazing how, you know, because they speak three words of Spanish. You know, like, that's nice and everything, but it's not amazing. But we were just not raised to believe that we were anything special. And I got to say, I think that was okay, right? Not to be raised with, not to be praised. Like, our artwork was never on the refrigerator because it was ugly. Do you know what I mean? It was fun. Why would it be on the refrigerator?
5: It wasn't amazing.
6: It wasn't amazing. And I don't know, none of us were amazing. We were okay, right? But not amazing. And I don't know. I'm just curious to see where it leads. You know, like if you've got a child who's, you tell that child every day how they're awesome and they're amazing and they're special and blah, blah, blah. Then what happens when they just grow up to be just normal and amazing thing, great things don't happen? I mean, one of the reasons I'm such a grateful person is that I was just, my father's motto, I mean, what I heard every day of my life was, you know what you are? A big fat zero, right? And everything you touch turns to, I don't think it's a word I can't use on the radio. And so, I mean, I guess I was raised thinking, oh yeah, I'll show you, you know, we'll see about that. And I don't know, that's one way, right?
5: But it could have gone the other way, right? Like, I'll show you is a great motivating way to grow up, and you've certainly seen great success. What if you'd believed it?
6: Right. I mean, I'm sure, I don't know, I just never, I didn't believe it. I just never thought, I always thought, well, I think you're wrong, right? And it wasn't like there was any evidence of the contrary, but I just thought, you know, you're wrong about so many other things. You know, like if he was right about everything, then I might have been like, oh no, I'm a loser. But I don't know, I guess I thought, like, I didn't like his friends, and I didn't like, and didn't think he was a very good conversationalist, and he wasn't funny. And so I just didn't trust his opinion that way. I mean, I'm not suggesting that would be a way to raise a child, you know, just to put, you know, to put him down all the time. But I mean, also, you know, when you write, nothing that bad can happen to you, right? Because you can write about it. But you can only write about it once. Like, you know, I got bitten by a dog and I wrote about it. Then a few months later, another dog bit me. And I was
5: Is that right? Really?
6: Yeah. And I was like, can't do anything. I've already written about being bitten. Yeah.
5: The dog thing, at least the initial dog bite that you write about in this book, is remarkable because, a little bit like the children, you're telling people, and I guess the dog was the companion of an unhoused person with a drug problem in Portland. All anybody could think about was how that poor dog must be suffering to have bitten you.
6: I said to people, I got bitten by a dog. They said, what did you do? Like, I provoked it. And when I said nothing, they said, what kind of a dog was it? And I said, it was the three people were smoking fentanyl by the side of the road, and they had these two dogs. Well, you know, people with an opioid use disorder lead incredibly difficult lives and are no position to take care of their animals. That's the sad part. And I pointed to my wound, and I said, is that the sad part? But, it, you know, if a tech bro, right, got out of a Tesla and his dog bit me, people would be outraged, right? But because the dog belonged to fentanyl addicts, right? I mean, it's not okay for anybody's dog to bite anybody. It's not like certain people's dogs can bite, are allowed to bite people, and certain other people's dogs aren't allowed. No dog should be allowed to bite anybody. And I thought we all understood that. So it was really shocking. And the second time I got bitten by a dog, the owner said, well, you must have woken him from a bad dream.
5: Is that a thing?
6: I guess. Yes.
5: I mean, a dog bite, I've not been bitten by a dog. I can't imagine anything that would hurt more. Were you frightened that you were going to need shots and all that?
6: I went to a pharmacy, and the pharmacist told me to go to the emergency room. And the emergency room in downtown Portland, and I had a show that night, and I thought, the people whose dog bit me are just going to spend the rest of the day getting high, right? So I'm going to spend my entire day in the emergency room. I thought, I would rather die. I would rather die than do more than they were going to do. So I didn't go to the emergency room. And I'm afraid of water now, and I'm thirsty all the time.
5: But at least you didn't waste that time. You write about having people in your address book who have since died, and I think the older we get, this is just a thing, or you see people in your social media feeds or whatever. Why not remove those entries?
6: Well, Marjan Satrapi died, like 10 days ago, you know, the Iranian who did the book Persepolis. Mm-hmm. And so her address is in my address book. And I hadn't seen her in a while, you know. But I don't know. It feels, you know, I send a lot of postcards, right? And I care about the postcards. So I don't send like crummy postcards. I think I send pretty good ones. And sometimes I'm just always traveling. So I'll be at breakfast sometimes and I'll think, oh, you know, I'm going to send some cards. And I go through my address book online and it's like dead, dead, dead. But I see the names and I think about them. And I don't want to forget. I mean, some people you're not going to forget, like David Rakoff. I'll never forget David Rakoff. But, you know, Marjan, I could have, you know, I mean, because we weren't that close, but still she was in my address book. I don't want to, I don't know, it just seems insulting to remove her from it. So I don't think I'll ever be able to do that. And, you know, the older you get, the more dead people you have in your address book. And I figured, I mean, I used to carry an actual address book. And if I had that,
5: like, boy, a physical book. Yeah.
6: Yeah. If I had that, that's really a death scroll. But, you know, that one, because there was a lot of people that I, you know, relatives. And I mean, like my Aunt Joyce, you know, who died before I started keeping my address on my laptop. But yeah, it just feels like a betrayal, I think, to erase their names.
5: It's interesting because my grandmother lived to be 90, and she missed all the people that had died in her life. But I think toward the end, she was competitive. Like, she was like, okay, I've outlived another one. She took no pleasure in the demise of people she loved. But it sort of turned a corner at a certain point.
6: Well, I was very aware of that with, like, my father didn't really have any friends. But, like, Hugh's mother is 95. And she just has one sibling left. And that's got to really be hard. And a lot of her friends are dead. And I think, it must be so lonely, you know. I mean, it's different because she has children and grandchildren, so she's still got people in her life. But I don't have children and grandchildren, and I could be the last person in my address book. I mean, I sure, that would be a bit grim, you know. You would have no one to send a postcard to. I mean, nobody. When it comes down to the last five, they're going to be like, oh, damn it, him again? Like, that's...
5: I hear from him all the time.
6: Fifth card I've gotten this week, and his handwriting is so spidery, I can't even read them.
5: David Sedaris is my guest. The new essay collection is called The Land and Its People. You're listening to Think. I'm Chris Boyd. I mean, who do you imagine will take care of you when you need care?
6: If I'm very, very, very lucky, it will be someone from the Philippines, you know? But I think it's easier to imagine our death than it is our decrepitude.
5: Oh, totally.
6: You know, the thought of being in a, my father was in assisted living at the end of his life, in a room, to be reduced to a room and then to, you know, not be able to, let's say, get yourself on the toilet, but not even to have kids contact you, to be alone, to have nobody. That's, oh my goodness, I think all of us think, like, well, just shoot me first, right? But Hugh's mother, the kindest thing you could do to Hugh's mother right now is kill her. She would be so grateful, right? And it doesn't have to hurt. You know, you could come up from behind and take her by surprise, and it would be such a kindness, and it would be the kindest, it would be the nicest thing anyone ever did for her. But of course you can't do it because it'd be called murder. But I think we all hoped someone would do that for us, right? I mean, it's a lot to ask of somebody, to ask them to kill you. That's because they're not going to get away with it. Do you know what I mean? Like, you're going to be the first suspect, you know. Even if you made it look like breaking and entering and stuff, they're still going to catch you. But I've said to Hugh on several occasions, like, when it comes toward that time, let's throw ourselves off the terrace in our New York apartment, and it's 20 stories. And he said, I don't want to make a mess and have the doorman see us that way. And I said, we put ourselves in body bags first. And then he was afraid that, you know, he would go and then I would chicken out. I said, no, okay, we'll sew two body bags together. And he said, there won't be enough room. And I'm like, are you worried about comfort the last 10 seconds of your life? Like, believe me, there'll be enough room and we can make this work.
5: It is not the most romantic way to go with the person you've built a life with all these years. Or maybe it is in your mind.
6: Well, I don't know. I mean, I had this idea a couple of years ago for Canyon Day, right? So on the you go to the Grand Canyon once a year, and they put like logs and stuff around the base, you know, on the rim
5: right.
6: of the canyon, right? And it's complete dark, and then they just let people wander, you know? So if you trip over a log and fall into the Grand Canyon, then that's great. And then I told that to somebody, like Hugh's mother could go Canyon Day, right? What if they don't die? And I said, you know what? I'm so glad I'm not you. Like, they're going to die. If you fall into the Grand Canyon, you're going to die. Like, what kind of mind even wastes time saying, imagine.
5: With this theoretical exercise.
6: Right? Yeah.
5: This is a weird place to run out of time for this conversation, but it really has been a delight. David Sedaris' new collection of essays is called The Land and Its People. David, thank you for stopping by.
6: Oh, Chris, thanks so much for having me.
5: 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Again, I'm Chris Boyd. Thanks for listening. Have a great day.

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1: 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I'm Elsa Chang.
2: And I'm Scott Detrow. Elsa, do you like tilapia?
1: Oh, I sure do. It's a yummy, yummy fish.
2: Well, stay tuned because a, shall we say, a byproduct of tilapia could help rice farmers.
3: Huh. The feces of the fish, which is very important. It's natural fertilizers for the rice.
1: Now news.
4: Live from NPR News in Culver City, California, I'm Dwayne Brown. After another exchange of fire between the U.S. and Iran, President Trump says he's reinstating a blockade on Iran in the Strait of Hormuz. That's where about 20% of the world's fuel flows through, but tanker traffic is now down to a crawl. NPR's Scott Horsley tells us about how that's affecting energy prices as well as the cost at the gas pump.
5: Continued fighting in and around the Strait of Hormuz has pushed oil prices higher. AAA says the average price of regular gas in the U.S. is now $3.87 a gallon. That's up about 8 cents from a week ago, but 21 cents lower than this time last month. Gasoline consumption in the U.S. has inched up despite the high price, but global demand for petroleum products is expected to fall this year for the first time since the pandemic downturn 6 years ago. Scott Horsley, NPR News, Washington.
4: The renewed conflict is raising fears of a return to all-out war and further disruption to the global economy. An aircraft helping fight a large wildfire in Colorado crashed yesterday, killing the 56-year-old pilot from British Columbia. From Colorado Public Radio, Stina Sieg reports residents lined a highway this morning observing a procession of firefighting vehicles.
6: A long line of cars were pulled over to the side of U.S. 50 in Montrose, waiting for the procession. Linda Pensakowski was holding two American flags. She was there to honor the fallen pilot and all the firefighting crews battling several major wildfires across the state. Late last month, three federal wildland firefighters were killed in a blaze near the Utah border.
7: It's very important to me. They're doing such a wonderful job, and to lose, you know, we've lost four of them here in Colorado.
6: Colorado's seen some of its largest wildfires ever this year.
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1: For PRE, Public Radio East, I'm Kelly Batchelor. Chemical manufacturers Chemours and DuPont are asking a North Carolina federal court to throw out a PFAS contamination lawsuit filed by a Brunswick County woman. The companies argue the proposed class action suit is doomed to fail. In new court filings, defense attorneys said Sarah Singer has already conceded she has no formal fiduciary relationship with the companies, which legally undercuts her primary claim. The lawsuit seeks damages for people whose drinking water was contaminated by Gen X and PFAS chemicals. Chemours maintains it already has invested $400 million into emission mitigation at its Fayetteville Works facility. Blue Cross Blue Shield NC will once again administer the North Carolina State Health Plan beginning in 2028. Adam Wagner has more.
8: The State Health Plan's Board of Trustees voted unanimously Friday to award Blue Cross NC contracts to serve as both its third-party administrator and its pharmacy benefit manager. Blue Cross helped administer the plan for 40 years until 2025 when Aetna took over. Former Treasurer Dale Falwell made the change after raising concerns about Blue Cross, including around price transparency. Now Treasurer Brad Briner says the health plan plays a more active role in contracting with providers than it did previously. Here's Briner on the health plan's choice.
9: The decision was very, very clear, both from a cost perspective, from a member service perspective as well, and then from every other dynamic we can think of. There was really not much of a contest, to be honest.
8: Current Administrator Aetna was one of two unsuccessful bidders for the third-party administrator contract. A company spokesman says it is reviewing the decision. Adam Wagner, North Carolina Newsroom, Capital Bureau.
1: Here's your forecast for eastern North Carolina tonight. Localized flooding is possible. Heavy rains are expected through the evening. Lows at 72. Tomorrow, a 40% chance of precipitation. Showers before 3, then showers and thunderstorms afterward. Highs around 88. Cloudy Tuesday night.

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1: My name is Patrick Mann, and I live in Moorhead City. 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
1: Now, with Graham Plattner dropping out, Democrats have to find a new nominee.
2: Rightly, he has dropped out of the race. We're kind of still flying at 90 million miles an hour, wondering, like, who can take the controls? And we're going to figure that out.
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3: Live from NPR News in Culver City, California, I'm Duane Brown. Secretary of State Marco Rubio says he's beginning a campaign to dismantle the International Criminal Court, the world's only standing war crimes tribunal. NPR's Michelle Kellerman tells us Rubio calls the ICC a threat to U.S. sovereignty.
4: In an op-ed in the Wall Street Journal and in an online video, Secretary Rubio accuses the International Criminal Court based in The Hague of waging a war against the U.S.
5: Not with bullets or missiles, but with statutes, compacts, and the force of so-called international law.
4: Rubio says U.S. service members or Border Patrol agents could be at risk for prosecution, but the court was set up more than two decades ago to prosecute war crimes and genocide in countries that don't or won't hold their personnel to account. The Trump administration imposed sanctions to stop an ICC investigation into Afghanistan, and now Rubio says he will work to dismantle what he calls the court's threat to U.S. sovereignty. Michelle Kellerman, NPR News, the State Department.
3: A dozen states led by California are suing to stop the merger of Hollywood giants Paramount and Warner Brothers Discovery. NPR's David Falkenflik reports the states worry the deal would stifle competition between film studios and news outlets.
6: California Attorney General Rob Bonta says a union of Paramount and Warner would lead to higher prices, lower quality, and less content for film and television. The $111 billion deal would bring together the company's movie studios, streamers Paramount Plus and HBO Max, news outlets CBS News and CNN, and other household names. Oracle co-founder and Trump ally Larry Ellison is largely bankrolling the bid. The U.S. Justice Department has decided not to fight it, but in a press release, Bonta says California and the other states are fighting for free and fair, not rigged markets. He says America has no kings in government or its economy. David Folkenflik, NPR News.
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7: For PRE, Public Radio East, I'm Kelly Batchelor. Large gatherings of teenagers have been making news across the state lately. Now, Raleigh police are warning parents about possible repercussions concerning what law enforcement is calling teen takeovers. Lieutenant David Davis is with the Raleigh Police Department.
8: What starts as just hanging out can quickly become a criminal investigation. Parents, if you knowingly and willingly allow your child to commit a criminal offense, you too may be held accountable.
7: The warning comes after nearly 8,000 teenagers swarmed Briar Creek and the Glenwood South District during the 4th of July weekend. It resulted in gun violence, large fights, and injuries. Dozens of homebound seniors in Winterville face an uncertain future after the town completely cut its financial support for Meals on Wheels. The town council voted to eliminate all funding for outside agencies, ending an $8,500 annual contribution to the Pitt County Council on Aging. Program directors say the budget cut sends shockwaves through the agency, which serves 30 seniors in Winterville. Officials say municipal budgeting has gotten tougher, noting other area towns do not provide direct funding. The agency vows to keep serving current clients, but it warns the countywide waiting list of 200 will likely grow. Craven County health officials are urging people to be careful after a fox in Havelock tested positive for rabies. The animal was discovered late last week on ski court showing clear signs of the virus. Public health workers warn anyone who may have been bitten, scratched, or exposed to the animal's saliva, seek medical evaluation immediately. It's the county's second confirmed rabies case in 2 weeks, following a rabid raccoon found in New Bern late last month. Pet owners are reminded to keep their animal vaccinations up to date and to avoid touching wild or unknown animals with bare hands. Here's your forecast for eastern North Carolina. Tonight, a 60% chance of precipitation. Areas of heavy rain are expected, with a few instances of localized flooding. Lows around 72 degrees. Tomorrow, a chance of showers before 3 p.m., then a chance of showers and thunderstorms. Cloudy, highs in the upper 80s. Your chance of precipitation Tuesday, 40%.
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1: For PRE Public Radio East, I'm Kelly Batchelor. Areas of heavy rain are expected through tonight with a few instances of localized flooding possible. Lows in the low 70s, your chance of precipitation 60%. Tomorrow, a chance of showers before 3 p.m., then a chance of showers and thunderstorms, cloudy. Highs in the upper 80s, your chance of precipitation 40%. Tuesday night, cloudy, lows around 69 degrees.
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6: Hello and good evening to you. Happy Monday. It's a new music Monday, too, as a matter of fact. How fortunate are we? A lot of familiar names this evening on our new music Monday. We've got artist Pokey LaFarge back. Also, Ray Wiley Hubbard. Jayhawks. And Turnpike Troubadours. Yeah, they all got some new music we're going to share with you this evening, including North Carolina artist Rhiannon Giddens, too. She's back as well. Boy, what a fun night. Stick around and check it out. All coming your way here this evening right after some NPR news headlines. We call it The Sound.
7: Live from NPR News in Washington, I'm Libby Casey. President Trump says he will give a speech to the nation Thursday evening. NPR's Franco Ordonez reports the speech comes as the U.S. has relaunched heavy military strikes against Iran.
8: President Trump did not give any details on what the speech would be about, but that it would be given at 9 p.m. The announcement comes amid new escalation in the fight against Iran. In addition to launching a series of strikes, the president says the U.S. is reinstating its blockade on Iran after leaders in Tehran announced that they would be closing the Strait of Hormuz. Now, Trump insists the critical waterway that's vital for global energy transportation remains open. He also announced that the U.S. plans to impose a 20% charge on all cargo shipped through the strait. He says the U.S. should be reimbursed for the security costs for maintaining the waterway. Franco Ordonez, NPR News, the White House.
7: The district attorney in Harris County, Texas, says his office is still trying to obtain evidence from federal investigators in the fatal ICE shooting of a Houston man last week. As Houston Public Media's Kyle McLennigan reports, the DA says he has not ruled out legal action.
9: Last week, Harris County DA Sean Teer announced his office would be conducting its own investigation into the shooting of Lorenzo Salgado Araujo, who was killed by federal agents after they tried to pull him over. This week, Teer says his office is still asking for cooperation.
10: We are still trying to get access to a number of key pieces of evidence. What those pieces are, I'm not going to go into. At some point, it becomes a place where we stop asking and we start asking district court judges in state court and federal court to grant us access.
9: Teer announced the independent investigation after he says DHS declined to invite his office to join the ongoing federal investigation. For NPR News, I'm Kyle McLennigan in Houston.
7: Stocks retreated and oil surged after President Trump said the U.S. would reimpose a blockade on the Strait of Hormuz. As NPR's Rafael Nam reports, the announcement is reviving fears about energy costs.
11: Once again, financial markets are at the mercy of developments in Iran. Brent crude futures, the benchmark for prices globally, jumped more than 9%. the Dow fell more than 100 points as the continued tensions in the region revived fears about the fate of this vital passageway for oil. Trump's threat to also impose a toll on all cargo traveling through the strait added to the concerns. Meanwhile, the Nasdaq slumped by more than 1.5% as chipmakers retreated amid the seemingly perennial worries about whether the AI trade has been overdone. Rafael Nam, NPR News.
7: The sister of the late Senator Lindsey Graham will finish his term in the U.S. Senate. Darlene Graham was named today as South Carolina's interim senator by Governor Henry McMaster. It's NPR. The beloved New Zealand actor Sam Neill has died at age 78. He had a wide-ranging career over some 50 years, most famously in the Jurassic Park franchise. NPR's Anastasia Tsiolkas has this remembrance.
12: Sam Neill was best known and loved by fans for the 1993 Steven Spielberg blockbuster Jurassic Park. He played a paleontologist with doubts.
13: Dinosaurs and man, two species separated by 65 million years of evolution have just been suddenly thrown back into the mix together. How can we possibly have the slightest idea of what to expect?
12: He played many other kinds of roles, too, from Holly Hunter's clueless husband in Jane Campion's film The Piano to the hugely entertaining antagonist Inspector Campbell in the first two seasons of the BBC drama Peaky Blinders. His family said he died in Sydney, Australia, but did not provide any further details. Anastasia Tsiolkas, NPR News, New York.
7: A dozen states have challenged Paramount's takeover of Warner Brothers Discovery, filing a lawsuit today. They argue the $80 billion mega merger would extinguish competition in Hollywood and threaten jobs across the entertainment industry. The Office of California's Attorney General, which is leading the coalition, alleges that the proposed merger would lead to higher prices, lower quality, and less content for film and television. Philadelphia is preparing to host Major League Baseball's All-Star Game tomorrow night. Fans voted to pick the starters for the American League and the National League teams. This is NPR News, live in Washington.
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15: 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I'm your host, Neil Gannaway, here at 89.3 WTEB in New Bern, 89.9 in Greenville, and online as well at publicradioeast.org. Here we are with 4 hours of roots rock, Americana, and so much more. And it's a New Music Monday. We got new music now to share with you from Pokey LaFarge, Renaissance man himself. Got a new LP called Rent Money. He's a new daddy, too, and this one's called The Thing. It's here in The Sound on PRE News and Ideas.

0: That's Michaela, and these are the days here on the sound. Also, Bodine, Spokey LaFarge, new one on this New Music Monday, too, with The Thing. Not to be confused with the movie, of course. That's from his new LP called Rent Money. I'm Neil Gannaway. Coming up on this New Music Monday, we have new music from North Carolina artist Rhiannon Giddens coming up next.
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2: 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France, Spain, England, and Argentina are the final four still kicking. Argentina has won the tournament three times, and England, not in six decades. But up first is France and Spain, as the two powerhouses meet Tuesday for the first time in 2 years, and the world will be watching. 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
0: Now, another special treat for you on this New Music Monday. North Carolina artist Rhiannon Giddens, she is back. Our little friend there from Mebane, multi-instrumentalist. This is called Carolina Rain. How appropriate. It's here on The Sound on PRE News and Ideas.

0: That's Roger Klein and the Peacemakers with Agua Caliente here on Sound. Also, Ry Cooter in there, Ben Musser, too, and North Carolina artist Rhiannon Giddens with her latest called Carolina Rain on this New Music Monday. I'm Neil Gannaway. Coming up, Kev Moe gets us into another session next.
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0: And we got Susan Tedeschi coming up in this session, North Carolina artist Mount Moriah, too. But first, it's Keb Moe. It's his most recent. It's called Fussing and Fighting, and it's here on The Sound on PRE News and Ideas.

0: That's Belarus with Where We Started here on Sound. Also, North Carolina artist Mount Moriah there. Susan Tedeschi, too, and Keb Mo all in that session. Coming up, Mike Campbell and the Dirty Knobs.
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0: We're going to rock it out heading up to the top of the hour. We got immediate family on the way with a cruel twist. But first is Mike Campbell and the Dirty Knobs. This is No Regrets here on The Sound on PRE News and Ideas.

0: Kelly Batchelor. Areas of heavy rain are expected through tonight with a few instances of localized flooding possible. Lows in the low 70s. Your chance of precipitation 60%. Tomorrow, a chance of showers before 3 p.m. Then a chance of showers and thunderstorms. Cloudy. Highs in the upper 80s. Your chance of precipitation 40%. Tuesday night, cloudy. Lows around 69 degrees.
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3: Live from NPR News in Washington, I'm Libby Casey. U.S. Central Command has confirmed it will resume a naval blockade of Iran tomorrow. NPR's Quill Lawrence reports it would be the latest act of war to undermine the ceasefire between the two countries.
4: CENTCOM announced it will enforce President Trump's order of a maritime blockade on all traffic entering and exiting Iranian ports and coastal areas. The U.S. military will protect ship traffic passing through the Strait of Hormuz.